0: There were U.S. and Venezuelan flags, and Chevron CEO Mike Work stood before them, and he said that the company will be investing more than $7 billion, doubling their Venezuelan oil production over 5 years to 600,000 barrels of oil a day. Chevron has been in Venezuela for over a century, and they say they want to help build its future.
1: And Pierce Julia Simon. Venezuela is sitting on some of the biggest oil reserves in the world, but it will take years to ramp up production. The country's largest school district is banning generative AI use in its elementary and middle schools. The ban comes as a growing number of districts and states are reevaluating technology's role in the classroom. And Pierce Sequoia Carrillo has more.
2: More than 900,000 students will head back to class next week in New York City public schools. A new ban on generative AI will apply to many of them. Pre-K students through eighth grade will not be allowed to use or be taught with any software or teaching tools that use the technology. The ban is not final. Mayor Zoran Mamdani announced it as a one-year moratorium while the city spends the year figuring out the impacts of AI on younger students. High school students will also be required to take twice-yearly AI literacy trainings to help them think critically about the technology. Sequoia Carrillo, NPR News.
1: Some Haitian immigrants in the U.S. are being required to wear GPS ankle monitors after losing their temporary protected status. In Ohio, pastors and Haitian activists are asking the Department of Homeland Security to end the requirement, citing a college student who took his life. Catherine Mobley with member station WYSO has more.
3: Hundreds of Haitian immigrants in Springfield, Ohio now have ankle monitors issued by DHS. It's the agency's latest tracking effort since Haiti's temporary protected status ended late July. 20-year-old Pierre Domas Bell recently received one. State investigators say he died Monday morning after stepping in front of a vehicle. His friend Yola Lamar said Bell felt humiliated by the device.
4: He had aspirations to major in neuroscience. Pierre Domas Bell was not a criminal, but he was treated as one.
3: Now, many faith and community leaders are calling on lawmakers and DHS to end the ankle monitor program. For NPR News, I'm Catherine Mobley in Springfield, Ohio.
1: You're listening to NPR News. Several conservation groups have sued to undo President Trump's order to dramatically reduce the size of two national monuments in southern Utah. From member station KNAU, Chris Clements has more.
5: The groups argue the cuts to Bears Ears and Grand Staircase Escalante National Monuments violate a federal law giving presidents the power to create new monuments. Scott Braden with the Southern Utah Wilderness Alliance says that law doesn't give presidents the power to roll back monuments created by their predecessors.
6: We believe the 1906 Antiquities Act gives the president of the United States the authority to create national monuments, not to reduce or destroy them.
5: A White House spokesperson said in a statement that previous Democratic administrations, quote, abused the Antiquities Act, and that Trump's cuts are restoring common sense land use in those areas. For NPR News, I'm Chris Clements in Flagstaff.
1: Tiger Woods pleaded no contest today to a reckless driving charge in Florida and agreed to a 5-year suspension of his driving license. He was arrested in March following a rollover crash and was initially charged with driving under the influence. Deputies found two pain pills in his pocket after the crash and said he showed no signs of impairment. A breathalyzer test came out negative, but he refused a urine test. He arrived at the courthouse with his girlfriend, Vanessa Trump, President Trump's former daughter-in-law. Scientists found an enormous 10-sided wave pattern in the icy ammonia clouds over Saturn's south pole. A Spanish-led research team says it's spinning and meandering and appears to be even bigger than the more unstable hexagonal clouds. This is NPR.
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9: From WABE in Atlanta, this is a special edition of Closer Look. I'm Rose Scott. 5 years ago, Atlanta Mayor Keisha Lance Bottoms cited a deep love for her hometown when she made the decision not to seek re-election, especially difficult. That's what she told me. Bottoms' decision drew some criticism. And then May of last year, Bottoms was among the first wave of candidates to enter Georgia's governor's race. Now, we should note, the Closer Look contacted both campaigns to appear on the program. We have yet to receive confirmation from the Jackson campaign. So for now, we welcome Georgia Democratic gubernatorial candidate Keisha Lance Bottoms. Candidate Bottoms, welcome.
10: I am glad to be here.
9: It's been a long time, about 5 years last time we spoke.
10: Wow. Yeah, I still had short hair.
9: Yeah. We were outside, I think it was your grandmother's home?
10: Yes, that's right.
9: And I want to take you back to that day because I remember asking you about the next chapter. Mm-hmm. And I went back to review that interview, and you said, I'm going to quote you here, "Whether in public office or not, I'm extraordinary by birth because it's who my people are. My people may not have had name recognition, and they may not be history books, but they were extraordinary in the way they loved and the way they helped their community, and that's always going to be in me."
10: I don't recall saying it that way, but that's pretty powerful. And thank you for capturing that.
9: So that commitment that you still had for community and public office, what happened between then and now that you wanted to, and not just run again, but to seek the highest statewide office in Georgia?
10: Yes. So when I made the decision not to seek reelection, I, as you know, completed my term as mayor, I didn't know what would be next, but I eventually went to the White House to serve as senior advisor to the president for public engagement, which was an extraordinary experience and opportunity. And by the way, there was not a single day that I walked into the White House that I didn't think specifically of my grandfather, because I used to go through. There was an east wing at one time at the White House, and I would walk through the east wing, and I would go through the basement, and I could, there would, it's a staging area, or it was a staging area with cardboard boxes and things, and I would smell the cardboard and think of my grandfather, because he used to haul cardboard and paper from hotels and businesses downtown. And I would just look at the men and women there and think of what they were doing to lay the foundation for their children and grandchildren. So extraordinary opportunity. I've written a book since then, had an opportunity to produce a television show and just do some extraordinary things that I didn't see on the horizon. But the day after the presidential election, I went into prayer about what I would be called to do in this season, because it was not a surprising outcome, but a disappointing outcome. And I was very conflicted about whether or not I wanted to step back into public office. But as a person of faith, I know that when you pray, you have to be prepared for the answer. And for me, it was presenting myself as a candidate for governor. And you know, in life, it's often when you are serving in public office, people see you and they see you make decisions publicly. But the decision I made not to seek a second term was not very different than a decision that people make professionally every day. I had been in City Hall at that point 12 years. And sometimes you have to step back to step up. And so stepping up in this season, I know is the right thing to do, and I'm so very grateful that I'm here.
9: In this time that you were making this decision, you said you, it's a spiritual calling for you. Let me be very clear. Is this a spiritual calling for you that you were to run for governor?
10: Listen, Rose, I'll tell you, I am a person of faith, and what I want people to understand, faith doesn't mean that you are a holy roller or that you are perfect. I say I'm a sinner. I'm a big sinner. So it's not in some superiority sense. But I pray about a lot of things. If I'm in the parking lot at the grocery store, I'll pray to get a good parking space. So my praying about things big and small is not unique to my prayer about what I would be called to do. Prayer is just a part of who I am.
9: Did you consider what would be the immediate, and it did happen, response? Oh, You're going to run for governor now. You did seek re-election, which is fine. You told me that in year one that you knew you probably weren't going to run a second term. But I'm curious, in making this decision, did you consider how do I handle the response and this immediate backlash maybe of, oh, now you're going to run for governor?
10: When, for me personally, when I pray about something and I set my mind to it, it doesn't matter to me what other people think. Mm-hmm. When I know that I'm doing what I should do, when I know what has been put in my heart and in my mind, what I cared about was what my family thought and how they would be able to absorb my stepping back in. My family was supportive. One child just said, just leave me out of it because he wants his privacy.
9: Sure.
10: And you know, that's just on brand for his personality. But my family, by and large, was supportive, and that's what mattered to me. And I knew that in putting myself on the ballot, the people would decide the rest.
9: In these 5 years, what will you admit in terms of growth for you personally and your approach now to wanting to lead the state of Georgia? Was there some personal growth for you, you think?
10: Oh, absolutely. And I'm so grateful for it. The growth that I saw, and then again, serving in the White House was not only a privilege, but it gives you a lens, or gave me a lens that I otherwise would not have had. One, even going back to serve as a staffer. Mm-hmm. The last time I served as a staffer was when I worked in the Attorney General's office. So that had been 20 plus years before. Giving you the appreciation of what the entire team does to allow a leader to succeed was really important. And then just, I grew so much as a leader in my time as mayor. And I used to say this when I ran for mayor, when you run for public office, you are running to win a popularity contest. That's what elections are about. The vast majority of
9: people. You don't think
10: people
9: care about policy and.
10: People absolutely care about policy, but they're voting for the person they like best at the end of the day. That's whether you are running for dog catcher, whether you're running for governor, whether you are running for president. But then you have the job that you have to do. You are out selling yourself as a candidate, and then you have a job to do. So that job for me meant managing a $2 billion plus budget with our, if you include our airport and a water fund in that budget. It also meant managing over 9,000 employees and being responsive to constituents. So you can't help but grow as a leader when you are managing an organization and a city of the magnitude of Atlanta.
9: What specifically, though, in terms of that growth, are you willing to admit that will help you if you are elected governor?
10: Oh, so many things. One, I learned very early on, intuition is a superpower as a leader. Mm-hmm. Good is the enemy of great. You always want people smarter than you surrounding you. You don't need to be the expert on everything. And also, I'm often reminded of the African proverb, if you want to go fast, go alone. If you want to go far, take others.
9: So, the leadership, you've changed, you think, as a leader?
10: Absolutely.
9: Yeah?
10: Absolutely. And that's a part of growth. I mean, for anyone 5 years later, I hope that everybody who's in this audience hopefully has grown in whatever personal or professional way over the last 5 years.
9: How do you convince voters who are still skeptical of, well, how do I know year one she won't feel like this is not for me as in the past? Do you have to remind voters of that growth and how you've changed?
10: Yeah, so let me remind people of this. When I left the mayor's office, our internal polls had me at 68%. So the people of Atlanta that I was servicing were very pleased with the job that I was doing. To be at 68% in the midst of all the things we had experienced globally was incredible. Those were my internal polls. The Atlanta Journal-Constitution had me in the 50s, which is still extraordinary. Leaders clamor for a 50% plus approval rating. So I knew that the people had been satisfied with my leadership. Elected leaders are elected to serve 4 years as governor, as mayor. And I've said, if we want our leaders to serve longer, we should extend that time. Senators are elected to serve 6 years. Mm-hmm. I am committed to running for a second term as governor. But I will say, if people want the governor or the mayor or their city council person or whomever to serve longer terms, then the people have the ability to change those term limits. I was elected to serve a 4-year term. I didn't leave early, not the 3 times that I was asked by mm-hmm. the President of the United States to join his cabinet. When I had the opportunity to leave early, I wanted to finish my term. There were people who thought that was a huge mistake. I was told nobody turns down a cabinet position. Nobody tells the President of the United States no. But I was committed to completing my term.
9: Were you happy with how you left the city of Atlanta?
10: Yes, I was. In terms of the goals that we had set in the city, I was not happy of the state of the world mm-hmm. when I left the city of Atlanta. If you can recall, we were still on the heels of COVID. Mm-hmm. We were, by and large, in many places, still under COVID protocols. COVID numbers were still really high when I left the city. So I wasn't happy with the state of the world. The Biden-Harris administration had come into office, so that last year of office in many ways was it was a lot more productive to navigate because we had support from the White House. Mm-hmm. But when I look at what we accomplished, I hold my head very high. 7,000 units of affordable housing, 4 years of balanced budgets, no property tax increases, no furloughs of employees, $180 million, $81 million we left in the bank. We created a citywide affordable housing trust fund. We created a child savings account for all of our public school kindergartners. We closed the largest real estate transaction in the history of the southeastern United States, the largest public-private partnership that's happening right now in the country, now known as Centennial Yards. Mm-hmm. That was a lot to be proud of. So I knew that when I entered this race for governor, it would be an opportunity to broaden that vision, and that's what I'm looking forward to doing.
9: What about your time as mayor in terms of what we call the record, your record as mayor, that you feel has been either intentionally misinterpreted or flat out wrong?
10: You know, it's really interesting watching the negative ads that Slick Rick Jackson is running because he's distorting the facts.
9: And like what?
10: I don't have a problem running on, just run on truth. So, for example, he is distorting this narrative around the Super Bowl plane ticket that supposedly was bought on behalf of my husband. What we know, the facts are this. When that ticket was purchased, when the credit card was used, it bought my ticket and his. Mm-hmm. I asked the question, how was his ticket paid for? Because I knew my credit card hadn't been used, and I found out his hadn't been used, and someone said, oh, we purchased them at the same time.
9: Okay.
10: I said, no, you can't do that. I have to pay for his ticket. Within 10 days of the Super Bowl, I had written a check back to the city of Atlanta for his ticket. I thought that was the end of it. It was an inadvertent swipe of the credit card mm-hmm. That someone thought they could purchase his ticket because he was going with me, a staffer. I reimbursed the city. There was no story. no investigation, no calls for me to reimburse.
9: The news cycle.

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1: Yeah, Rose, what I shared with you then, I'm sure, was that when I was preparing to give my State of the City speech just before we shut down for COVID, my speech outlined our drop in crime. We were trending downward, and then 2020 happened. Mm-hmm. COVID happened. The protest happened. The state of Georgia was open before anybody else was open. And you covered this. You probably remember, even Trump was unhappy with Brian Kemp that the state of Georgia was open. So we saw a trend before many other cities did. And in fact, my first meeting in the White House, when we were there to talk about vaccine distribution mm-hmm. in the Oval Office, I took the opportunity to ask the President of the United States for flexibility and funding toward public safety, because we were starting to see the uptick because we were open early. Just about every other city in this state and in this country had an uptick. So if it had just been Atlanta alone, mm-hmm. then I would have said, what is it that we are or are not doing in Atlanta? But it was nationwide. There was an opportunity for voters to weigh in this in May during the primary mm-hmm. when I ran against six other opponents, and I won with 56.2% of the vote. So Democrats across this state didn't take exception with my leadership.
2: Okay.
1: And now we're making the case to the general electorate.
2: Before we take a break, and when we come back, we're going to talk more about policies and programs. But as relates to public safety, and with your then police chief, Erica Shields, do you feel that she was treated fairly and that you made the right decision as it relates to her stepping down? Or I don't know if she was forced to step down. You may know the answer to that.
1: Yeah, I was always supportive of our public safety personnel. I gave the largest pay increase to police officers in the history of Atlanta. Largest pay increase to our firefighters over the last 50 years in Atlanta, I believe it was. And my support of public safety was very strong. In fact,
2: Did you support Chief Shields?
1: Well, let me finish.
2: Okay.
1: In fact, I was known as the public safety mayor. So Chief Shields was not the only person that rotated out sure. of our administration during my time as mayor. Leaders come and go. Chief Shields had served under the previous administration, and at some point, and even after Chief Shields was no longer the police chief, Chief Shields stayed on with the city of Atlanta for several months, if not a year. Mm-hmm. So I was supportive of Chief Shields when she was chief and when she was not chief.
2: Is there a decision that you made as the leader of this city, as mayor, that you regret that you made?
1: Hindsight is always 20/20. You can look back at every decision and wonder if you should have done something differently.
2: Is there one that kept you up at night?
1: I always made the decisions that I thought were the best decisions to make at that time. Anytime you have a death of anybody mm-hmm. in the city, especially a child, you have to think about decisions that you made and could you or should you have done something differently? So, of course, I've always made what I thought to be the best decision, but hindsight gives you 20/20 vision that you know, if this were an ideal world, you would undo a lot of things.
2: Mm-hmm.
1: Or you know, if we lived in an alternate

0: infinite universe. You'd be able to redo all sorts of things, but that's not the reality of our existence. Mm-hmm. But you can't be a leader and not take inventory of every decision.
1: All right.
0: Not be a good leader, not be a great leader.
1: All right. When we come back, we'll have more with Georgia Democratic gubernatorial candidate Keisha Lance Bottoms. We'll talk about policies and programs, including casino gambling, which I have a lot of emails about from listeners.
0: All right.
1: So we'll talk about that. You're listening to Closer Look. We're back in a moment.
0: Thank you.
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2: And Closer Look continues from WABE in Atlanta. I'm Rose Scott. If you're just joining us, I'm in conversation with former Atlanta Mayor Keisha Lance Bottoms, who, of course, is the Democrat gubernatorial candidate, supposed to be governor for the state of Georgia. Let's get back to our conversation. You could talk about policies, programs, initiatives, but if you are elected governor, you have a general assembly that you have to basically get along with on both sides of the aisles, both chambers. Have you been in conversation with some state lawmakers already?
3: Oh, I was just with a huge group of them this morning. I was with the Democratic delegation last week. So we are in constant conversation. We rolled out our grocery tax relief plan this morning. So I left Lilburn and came to your interview. And it was a great gathering. We had Leader Jones was there, many of our other representatives and senators, and CEO Lorraine Cochran from DeKalb County. It was a great group to roll out some very impactful policy.
2: No conversations with Republican state lawmakers yet?
3: Not, well, none that I'll share. I'll just I'll just leave it at that.
2: Really? Do you have some Republican support that they're keeping to themselves?
3: You know, we there are people who are supportive across this state. We were up in Ringo, Rome, Dalton, Rockmart. Ringo was won by Trump by 77%, and we probably had 250 or so people in the room for that event. So, yes, we have support from Republicans across the state. We have support from independents across the state, from Democrats across the state.
2: Have you talked to any Republican state lawmakers who said they are going to vote for you?
3: I don't know how they will vote.
2: Have you talked to any Republican state lawmakers who have said they are supporting you, even though it may not be public?
3: Have any of these lawmakers said, I will vote for you? No.
2: That are Republican.
3: That are okay. Not to my face anyway.
2: All right. Outside,
3: you'll have to ask them.
2: If they come on the show, I will. Outside of statewide offices, other statewide offices, listen, if elected governor, there are a lot of departments, from GDOT to the Division of Family and Children's Services, across the board, public health. If elected, you are going to assess leadership in all the departments, and you're comfortable with maybe having to make some changes.
3: Yes. And you ask just even about hindsight from my time as mayor. That is something I wish that I had done. When I came in as mayor, a lot of the leaders I had worked with when I was on city council, so I was not as quick to make change in leadership because I was familiar with a lot of these leaders. But I will very likely, God willing, when I'm elected, you know, do a complete assessment before that transition, and we'll see how we move forward.
2: Is there an area of the department that really concerns you, that you really feel there's an overhaul that's needed?
3: I mean, there are a lot of areas of concern in the state, and
2: I think
3: I'm
2: of the
3: not,
2: correctional, the prisons and corrections.
3: Well, that was the first one that came to mind. But, you know, I can tell you, I've not done an assessment of who's in leadership in the state. We're just trying to win an election right now. There'll be an appropriate time to assess all of our leaders. So, I won't say one department over the other. We know we see stories about certain departments, but I don't know if that's more systemic or reflective of the leader.
2: We talked about the General Assembly, and you would need support, partnership, cooperation. If you, for example, you want to take on Medicaid expansion, which you've talked about.
3: Yes.
2: How do you plan to, what is the plan for that? You've got to convince maybe more Republican state lawmakers that this is the right thing for Georgia.
3: When I go across the state, whether I am in an urban city or a rural community, everybody wants Medicaid expansion. This is in areas that are red areas, in blue areas. I do believe this is an issue that we can get bipartisan support on. There are many Republicans across the state that supported Medicaid expansion, and my opponent, Slick Rick, targeted many of those Republicans who supported Medicaid expansion because it's not financially beneficial to his business model for us to expand Medicaid in the state. So when you look at the over $4 million that he has given to candidates, many of those candidates were funded to run against people who supported, Republicans who supported Medicaid expansion.
2: So you need to point that out then to lawmakers who may still be adamant about not being on board with that.
3: I believe
2: you have the numbers that support. Yeah.
3: When you hear Marjorie Taylor Greene talking about a lack of access to health care in the state, you know it's a bipartisan issue. We've had 9 rural hospitals to close. We were in Jessup. I talked with the woman who said her sister-in-law went into labor and had to drive an hour and 15 minutes to the closest delivery unit.
2: Sure.
3: This is happening in red counties, too. This is not just an urban issue. It's not just Atlanta Medical and South Fulton Hospital that have closed. This is happening around the state.
2: We have talked about Georgia's maternal mortality. At one point, Georgia had a very high maternal mortality rate, higher than some third world countries.
3: Amongst the highest, if not the highest in the country.
2: And you know that OBGYNs, 159 counties, not all of them even have an OBGYN.
3: More than half don't have an OBGYN.
2: As governor, what's the first step in ensuring that access to health care is not just in terms of equality, but equity? When we talk about access to quality health care, particularly for women, and particularly for women of color, where do you begin to address this?
3: I just had a great conversation with President Valerie Montgomery Rice about this. Morehouse School of Medicine, about work that Morehouse has done to try and make sure that there's medical care throughout the state of Georgia. That's a continuing conversation we will have. So one thing I'll do is rely on experts like Dr. Rice on how we can fill in those gaps. But also, I know that there is a funding issue. We have a brain drain in the state right now because so many people have been cut from the CDC. So much funding has been cut from the CDC. So part of it's going to be the state of Georgia filling in some of these public health funding gaps, creating mobile clinics in our communities. As I moved around the state and I asked this question in Statesboro, what is it that we can do as a state to help attract and retain caregivers in these communities? And what I was told is that many of these medical providers have touch points with these communities. They want to stay without Medicaid expansion. It's making it very difficult. I spoke with a doctor in Hinesville who shared that his partner left because of the difficulties of even getting paid through because we don't have Medicaid expansion.
2: Mm-hmm. Agriculture is huge in this state.
3: Mm-hmm. Number one business.
2: What are you hearing from farmers amid, listen, tariffs, prices, even fuel, which impacts their fertilizer? What is your message to this community in terms of how you would, if elected governor, would ensure that you have policies in place to help them?
3: So the great thing, Rose, about sitting in rooms and listening is that you can get feedback from a cross-section of people. So even with this policy on beef that came from the Trump or from Trump and his administration a couple of weeks ago, importing this beef from these unknown sources into the U.S., which, by the way, farmers across Georgia are very unhappy about that. A legislator brought up what we did with shrimp and how we require that shrimp be labeled in the state, the source of it. That's one thing that we can do, plain and simple, labeling where the beef is coming from. So if someone wants to support our farmers in this state, they'll know where this beef is coming from. Is this beef coming from Argentina, or is it coming from a farm in Rome, Georgia? So I'm also hearing from our farmers frustration about a lack of access to resources. Many farmers have shared, and these are farmers of color that shared this with me, by the time they learn of the program, either the money has run out or the program has been closed.
2: Is this federal or state?
3: Both. This is both. Making sure that there is free-flowing information. I would like to see us set up mobile offices in many of our rural communities, because many of the standalone offices that once allowed our farmers to go and receive information and support, those offices have been closed. A lot of people don't have access to broadband, internet access, so if we even do mobile offices, say once a month, in communities throughout the state, that would go a really long way.
2: Let's move to education. We could do a whole nother show about Georgia's formula when it comes to the QBE, when it comes to allocating money. Each district's going to be different in the state of Georgia. Are you looking at what strategies you would like to implement?
3: Yes. So, and before we move to education, I don't know if we're going to come back to this, but I do want to take an opportunity to highlight our grocery tax relief plan that we rolled out today. And this dovetails into our conversations about support of our farmers. This grocery tax relief program will give our local municipalities, our local governments and counties, the opportunity to suspend their grocery tax or even eliminate it if they so choose. We tax groceries in this state at the local level, but our local governments can decide if they want to suspend or eliminate this tax, and that's going to be a huge relief
2: to people.
3: Would
2: you do that through executive order, or would you need the legislature?
3: It will need to be passed by the legislature.
2: Okay. You would have to sell them on that. You think you could?
3: Well, you show me a legislator who doesn't support lower costs for groceries, and I'll show you a legislator who doesn't want to win the next time.
2: Okay. Let's get back to education.
3: Back to education. Funding education. So with education, we have a QBE formula that was updated when I was in the marching band at Frederick Douglass High School.
2: I'm being nice. It was a long time ago.
3: Dougie Fresh was the halftime show. Not the middle-aged Dougie Fresh, but the Dougie Fresh, the new Dougie Fresh. That's how long ago it was. Dougie Fresh and Slick Rick, by the way.
2: For the audience members and listening audience, those are hip-hop people.
3: Yes.
2: Letting y'all know.
3: In fact, someone told me I was offending Slick Rick by calling Rick Jackson Slick Rick, okay. But I digress. So, anyway, that's how long it's been, 1995. We don't wait our education funding in Georgia for poverty. There are a lot of variables that we don't consider. We're not fully funding it in the way that it should be funded and weighted. It makes no sense. Nathan Deal tried to fully fund education and offer this poverty weight to determine how we fund schools throughout the state. And for whatever reason, it hasn't been done. It has to be a priority.
2: Not part, but a big issue for a lot of school districts, they will talk about, particularly in urban areas, with transient students. And that goes back to housing. We know there are a lot of students, their households move around throughout the school year because of housing issues. Whether it's the rent has increased, whether it's eviction. How do you see what this state could do more in terms of not just affordability when it comes to being a homeowner, but more Georgia being a state that works on behalf of renters. For a long time, we've heard Georgia's a very friendly, landlord-friendly state. Mm-hmm. How do you see housing affordability in all of this?
3: Well, I mentioned we did an affordable housing trust fund in Atlanta. It was something that had never been done. It gave us flexibility to be able to support people with housing throughout the city, whether it be building housing, whether it be preserving housing, whether it be offering low interest loans or grant opportunities. Mm-hmm. It gave us flexibility that I think can be really helpful throughout the state. When I've talked to affordable housing builders, what I am told is the lack of infrastructure, especially in our rural communities, mm-hmm. makes it even more expensive to build affordable and workforce housing. I've asked, what can the state do? That's been one thing that's come up. Help with the infrastructure in many of these mm-hmm. communities. Administratively, help support many of these local planning offices, because there is inconsistency in permitting requirements, et cetera. Many of the smaller counties just don't have the resources they need to update and to create efficiency in their processes.
2: Related to that, does this state need to change or modify laws around eminent domain? You're familiar with what's happening down in I think it's Sparta, Georgia, with this rail. Of course, you were mayor. You know what happens with People Town, the mm-hmm. neighborhood here in Atlanta. What needs to change so that people feel like their property or their homes aren't just being taken under this guise of, oh, it's for public good?
3: You know, I mean, nobody wants to see anybody's home taken by the government, especially when someone wants to stay in their home. Mm-hmm. There are sometimes extreme circumstances where eminent domain has to be used. But whether it be eminent domain or any other laws that relate to property rights and owners' rights or the rights of tenants, rights of owners, then I believe that's something we should look at and assess whether or not we are being thoughtful about how we protect people's rights, period. Mm-hmm. So if eminent domain is being abused, then that's something the legislature needs to take a look at. I don't have to tell you this, Rose. The entire 7585 expressway mm-hmm. was built through eminent domain, going primarily through African-American sure. communities. Divided communities that still are divided to this day.
2: And that was happening throughout the nation.
3: It's Absolutely. Happening throughout the nation. We're seeing it with data centers. We're seeing it, I mean, it in all sorts of circumstances. So we've got to be thoughtful about that. And are our laws as tight as they should be to make sure that we are protecting the rights of the property owners? That's something that I think we should assess just as a general rule.
2: Anything that you want to admit that you feel Governor Brian Kemp was just spot on, right, his approach to as it relates to anything that you've observed?
3: I think Brian Kemp has, I mean, the state of Georgia still ranks top in doing business. So there are some things that Brian Kemp has done well in attracting businesses in the state. And I've said, when I am elected, I'm not just going to throw out every policy just because it was someone else's idea. If mm-hmm. it's working well, we'll keep doing it. If it's not working well, we'll do better.
2: You want to see Georgia still remain to be a very competitive state when it comes to attracting international businesses as well, but ensuring, and this was one of the issues with Rivian, holding these companies accountable, binding contracts, particularly if they want to pull out or if they change course.
3: We need to hold companies accountable. When they are receiving subsidies, public subsidies, they need to be held accountable. And to the extent that they are not meeting the expectations and the agreements that have been made, then we need to dial those back. I do believe he's gone too far with data centers. We are number one, number two in the country for data centers. I want to pause data centers, on new construction on data centers in the state of Georgia. Even Greg Abbott in Texas wants to pause. So I think he's wrong on data centers, but I think his approach to business, and we worked together a lot when I was mayor in attracting these businesses. We attracted 9 Fortune 500 companies into the metro area by working together. So there are things that I agree with him on. There are a lot of things I don't.
2: Let's talk about casino gambling. I got a lot of questions from listeners about this. You had talked about casino gambling being a revenue source. I believe it was for pre-K or early child education. That's something you still see?
3: Yes, I want to put it on the ballot. Let the people decide. Do we want casino gambling in the state? When people want to gamble, my mother gets in her car and drives to gamble. So she's driving across the state line to gamble. So by not having that, we're not stopping people. But
2: you put your mama's gambling out there in the everybody.
3: Well, she doesn't gamble all the time.
2: That's your high roller.
3: Let me just be clear on that.
2: I don't want mama getting mad.
3: Oh, no, she won't get mad. She knows I tease her about that. But my point is that responsible adults can go where they want to go if they want to gamble. My mother drives to Cherokee, North Carolina, if she wants to gamble. So this is a revenue source that I know is leaving the state. And at the end of the day, it wouldn't be me as governor making that decision. The people of this state could make that decision. The projections are that it's around a $300 million revenue source annually that would come into the state.
2: But built into that, do you recognize also the concerns about, do we have programs in place for people who may have an addiction, much like with the tobacco tax, where you have these secession programs and it's up for debate whether or not they are actually working, but with casinos and the harms that it can bring, and particularly to certain populations.
3: We have enough states that have casino gambling that there is an enormous amount of information for people to be able to make an informed decision.
2: Well, information is one thing, but programs in place to treat addictions harms.
3: We have enough information that we can look at other states, what's worked well, what's not worked well, and make decisions on how we present programs for people who may be struggling with addiction. I can just tell you, if someone has an addiction issue, that issue may apply to the lottery. I'm old enough to remember when the lottery and the discussions around bringing the lottery to Georgia were a really big deal, and some believe it's the reason Ambassador Young didn't prevail in that primary, because he didn't support the lottery. So I want us to let the people of the state decide. Put it on a ballot, present the information. I trust the people of the state to decide.
2: If there's an undecided voter, what is your message to that voter as to why they should vote for you to be governor of Georgia?
3: Yeah, I want better for this state, plain and simple. My story goes back at least 5 generations in this state, and I know the difference that leadership and sound decision making makes. There's a great speech given by Roosevelt called "The Man in the Arena." I was the woman in the arena. So it's one thing to talk about what you would do. It's another thing to talk about what you did when you had the opportunity to do it. So when we talk about education, the mayor of Atlanta doesn't control education, but I did something on behalf of our kids in creating that child savings account. We talk about support of small businesses. I've done something on behalf of small businesses through grants and low interest loans and programs to support them. We talk about the issues around the health care. I did something in the city of Atlanta when I appointed a chief health officer to help us with health care and coordination with the county. When we talk about affordable housing, I did something about affordable housing, from the Affordable Housing Trust Fund when I was mayor to the displacement free zone, helping offset property taxes for people in Vine City and English Avenue when I was on city council. to working to build supportive housing for teachers, for public safety members. These issues that we're talking about the state, talking about around the state, are things that I had an opportunity to address and I did something about. When you contrast that with the person I'm running against, this is a person who got a $700 million no-bid contract, won't disclose how much money he's made from the state, how much money he will make for the state. This is a person who's been sued for human trafficking based on his bringing in immigrant labor and threatening to deport or report these people to ICE when they wanted to leave his company. So when you contrast my work with this guy's record, I hope that the people see that there's a stark difference, and that when given the opportunity to do better on behalf of our communities, I took that opportunity every single time.
2: What's at stake that you want people to think about with this election?
3: The future of our state is at stake. I'm running against a guy who says he wants to be Trump with a southern tone. He wants to be Trump's favorite governor. And I think about whose favorite governor I want to be. I want to be the favorite governor of that small business owner, that single mother who's standing in that grocery line like my mother with, you know, $50 in her pocket, and that bill comes up to $76 and putting items back one by one. I want to be the favorite governor of that student who's trying to figure out, will I have access to mental health services? Will I have a job when I graduate? I want to be the favorite governor of that small business owner who, like my mother, who's trying to figure out how to keep her lights on in her business and at home. Contrasts with a guy who is standing with Trump on every single policy. And ask yourself, are those policies coming from the Trump White House making your life better or worse?
2: Finally, do you feel the Democratic Party, you have a really good support throughout the Democratic Party here in Georgia?
3: Yes.
2: Are there some folks that you feel you maybe need to reach out to that you would love to talk to? Former elected officials, whether statewide or local?
3: I mean, this is there are going to be millions of people voting in this race. To the extent we can have one-on-one conversations, it's great. But at the end of the day, that elected official has the same vote as the person who's going to pick up the trash tomorrow in front of your house. So we are talking to people across this state. And I would love to have the support of every elected official, every person who ever had a title. But I, most importantly, I want the support of everyday working people across the state who want better for the future of for their families and for themselves.
2: Is there a specific voter block that you still need to reach, you feel, in order to win this election?
3: Elections are about counting votes one by one. So we are talking to Democrats. We're talking to Republicans. We're talking to independents. So you got to keep counting until you win. That's how you win elections. It's simple math. Who gets 50% plus one? That's how you win.
2: Georgia Democratic gubernatorial nominee Keisha Lance Bottoms, thank you for taking the time. I really appreciate it. I enjoyed the conversation.
3: Thank you.
2: And you've been listening to a special edition of Closer Look here on WABE 90.1 FM and HD1 Atlanta. 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
2: Superhuman strength to science fiction. 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
4: 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Why? 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They can't wait to get into it. And then it slows down. And if there's not a traffic jam already, don't worry. 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
2: Hello, welcome to Newsday on the BBC World Service with Rob Young in London and Anne Soy in Nairobi.
3: As Nepal intensifies relief and recovery efforts following a deadly flood, we'll hear from a survivor.
2: We speak to the Nigerian Defence Minister on security in his country and what the US troop deployment contributed to that.
4: BBC News with Neil Nunes. The U.S. Energy Secretary has denied that his country is stealing Venezuelan oil after signing a deal granting Washington access to a fifth of the country's reserves. Chris Wright insisted the agreement would unlock tens of billions of dollars of investment and the royal

0: 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From maternal health vitality to insurance coverage and other issues of importance, the initiative works to create conditions where families across our state can thrive. 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
1: Other people's prose, which is essentially what AI does, among other things, I think that's a personal exercise. And for me, the act of writing is inextricably linked to the act of thinking. That's me. I love the art and science of journalism. You know, Stan Druckenmiller clearly does not, but we have to keep that standard for readers, viewers, listeners, etc.
2: Very interesting. Will and Diane, thank you very much. I must just quickly ask you before you go, you'll have heard us talk about meat proxies earlier, people who just pass on stuff they've been given by AI. Will, are you ever on the receiving end of people behaving like that?
3: We all are. There was a study recently that found that something like 40% of LinkedIn posts are written with AI. We're flooded with it, which is arguably all the more reason for an established outlet to be different than that.
2: Diane, are you on the receiving end of meat proxies?
1: Absolutely. AI-generated pitches have gone up at least 10x, but we all have to distill the intelligence from this. It's part of our jobs.
2: Well, that's certainly one way of describing it. Diane, thank you very much indeed for speaking to us. That's Diane Brady from Fortune, Will Oramus from The Atlantic, and Nicholas Grund, software engineer, who coined this phrase, meat proxy, which once you've heard it, it's quite hard to forget. Thanks to all three of them. That's it for this edition of The Media Show. Thank you very much indeed for your company. Bye-bye.

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1: When you sit down to write, is there ever anything like, you won't write about?
2: I'm sure. I can't think of anything off the top of my head, but I really try to write from a place that's just for me. You know what I mean? I love writing songs. And even if nobody heard the songs, I would still write them. And so I try to always maintain that sort of sanctity of creation. And then I sort of think about the way that they're going to reverberate into the world after.
1: Olivia Rodrigo, fresh out of her first Daisy Chain Fields Festival. Thank you for speaking with me.
2: Oh, thanks so much for having me. It's an honor.
1: And Olivia Rodrigo is on her Unravel tour later this month. This is NPR News.
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4: Good morning, this is Ella Bicknell at the BBC. Wildfires burning in Indonesia are spreading toxic haze across Southeast Asia. Millions of people have been affected by worsening air quality, including in Malaysia and the Philippines. The BBC's Lisa Tambunan says most of the fires are on the island of Borneo.
5: West Kalimantan and Central Kalimantan are experiencing extremely hazardous air quality. This is affecting the health of the residents on the islands, with the health ministry recording a rise in respiratory infections, more than 50,000 cases between July and August.
4: The Israeli army says it's investigating after troops opened fire in a Palestinian village in the occupied West Bank, killing two young Palestinians. Gilan Nell reports from Jerusalem.
6: A local official in Al-Mughayyah told the BBC that the two Palestinians aged 16 and 19 were killed as they tried to stop Israeli settlers stealing sheep. The Israeli military stated that its forces had entered the village to provide security for an Israeli civilian and police trying to retrieve livestock. It said they fired on and struck what it called key instigators of a violent disturbance.
4: 8 years after its launch, the Bepi Colombo spacecraft is beginning its arrival at Mercury. The joint mission by European and Japanese space agencies will see two probes detach from the main ship, then orbit and create a digital map of our solar system's least explored planet. I'm Ella Bicknell at the BBC in London.
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9: And I'm Michelle Martin. Good morning. One of the greatest jazz singers of her generation has died. Cassandra Wilson was 70 years old.

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1: Superhuman strength to science fiction. 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
3: Live from NPR News in Washington, I'm Dave Mattingly. There's word this morning that feminist activist Gloria Steinem, the co-founder of Ms. Magazine, has died at the age of 92. Her foundation says Steinem died yesterday at her home in New York City. A cause of death was not given. The remnants of Tropical Storm Edward continue to trigger flash flooding in areas of southeast Texas. Authorities say they've made dozens of water rescues since the storm came ashore along the Gulf Coast on Tuesday. More than 30,000 homes and businesses in the state are without power. President Trump says he's pleased with how the World Cup soccer tournament and other events boosted tourism in the U.S. this year. NPR's Deepa Shivaram says a broader look paints a different picture.
4: Trump, flanked by company leaders from places like Hilton Hotels and Booking.com, said that the men's FIFA World Cup brought in visitors from around the world and more than $18 billion to the economy.
5: It's a total record we've had. The country is thriving.
4: But overall, tourism in the U.S. has declined since Trump took office, in part because of his immigration policies and his economic fights with allies like Canada. Las Vegas, for example, saw a more than 17% drop in visitors from Canada last year, dealing a blow to the city's tourism-dependent economy. Deepa Shivaram, NPR News.
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6: Live from WABE News in Atlanta. Good morning. I'm Lisa Raham. A Gwinnett County man has been granted bond ahead of his potential new trial for his infant son's death. That was more than 20 years ago. As WABE's Shemaine Cruz reports, it's the second time in less than a week that a Georgia court has allowed a parent tied to a so-called shaken baby case to walk out of prison.
7: Oh God, we give you all the glory. All the belong to you, Jesus. Oh my
8: God. Daniel Smith's family members and fiancee Tasha Pyatt embrace his attorney outside a Gwinnett County courtroom shortly after being granted a $100,000 bond.
9: Nobody wants.
10: Testimony. Daniel can't get back his 24 years.
9: Testimony.
10: Chandler can't come back here.
9: No.
10: Nobody wins.
9: Right.
10: But we have been fighting to get the truth out
9: for 24 years.
8: Smith's attorneys told the judge he's not a flight risk because he wants to clear his name. Prosecutors still contend that Smith abused his two-month-old son, Chandler. But earlier this summer, the judge vacated the 51-year-old's conviction and ordered a new trial after medical experts testified about how their understanding of shaken baby syndrome has changed. Here's Pyatt again.
11: The medical records will never change. They will never change. But society needs to be open to the science. And if COVID didn't teach us anything, it taught us that, right?
8: If Smith makes bond, he'll be able to keep fighting for his freedom from home while prosecutors seek a likely lengthy appeal. He'll have to wear an ankle monitor while on house arrest and have no contact with the mother of his child, who objected to his release in court. Meanwhile, in Augusta, similar expert testimony last week led to the release of a woman who had been imprisoned for more than 10 years for her toddler son's death. Smith's attorneys told WABE

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1: An overturned vehicle still causing delays in Decatur, I-285 northbound at I-20. Traffic stopped from Moreland Avenue.
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1: Still to come this morning, Political Breakfast with strategist Brian Robinson and Theron Johnson. That's just ahead.
3: On the next Fresh Air, Paul Greengrass, the director who put us on board United 93 and made the Bourne movies. 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
1: It is time for a political breakfast. Today we're discussing U.S. Senator Raphael Warnock and his call for a temporary statewide ban on massive data center deals in Georgia. That's in response to a $20 billion project planned for Effingham County, just north of Savannah. Warnock, who grew up in coastal Georgia, did not come out and say he was completely against building data centers in Georgia. He just says he has questions and that those in the community do too. I asked Republican strategist Brian Robinson and Democratic strategist Darren Johnson their thoughts. Here's Brian first.
2: I think this is a finger in the wind position. Right now, there is a lot of public sentiment against data centers because there's a lot of misinformation and a lot of knowledge that still needs to be conveyed to the public. This is a new thing for many communities and for the country. And anytime we have something new like this, there is a little bit of a pause, a little bit of concern. Will this make people living nearby get cancer? Will this be a noise pollution? Will this suck up all the water out of the aquifer? Will this make my energy bill go up? These are fair questions, and these are questions that are being driven to some degree by misinformation coming out of China. They do not want us to build data centers because they want us to fall behind in this technology, because that is their pathway to beating us economically and militarily. And I think it's on big tech to fight back, pour a lot of resources into an education campaign. And frankly, beyond that, I think there needs to be nonprofits. There needs to be institutions that people can trust to go out there and lay out the facts.
3: Well, the one thing that I want to make sure that our listeners know is, to be fair here to Senator Warnock, is that he actually toured the OpenAI Center first. And so what it, you know, from the visit, he then said to, after speaking with local residents, that he wanted to propose this moratorium on new construction.
4: And that's why I'm demanding that those who come here to build, to create jobs and bring new opportunities, also take the time to build relationships with the people who already call this home.
3: But then the senator also went on to say that he could support lifting this moratorium if there's a few things that happen. If there are no water or electric bill increases because of the data center, there are no sweetheart tax giveaways to developers, there are no NDAs, the data center will not cause air and water pollution. And so I want our listeners to know that the Republicans are going to tell you that the senator is out of touch here, and he's not. As I, like B-Rob, go around the state, we are hearing people say this, Lisa: I'm actually okay with a data center. I just don't want it around my neighborhood, or I want to know where it's going and is it going to be harmful? That is a sentiment out there. But also, I'm meeting a lot of people that want the data centers, particularly because of the tax revenue. But the senator is onto something here. So it wasn't until he actually talked to the residents, he talked to the folks, that he proposed his moratorium, but he did put those conditions in there as well.
5: Yeah, there are a lot of unknowns, though, you have to admit. And, you know, a lot of people find concerning. But, you know, Brian, you were pointing at you that when Theron intimated that a lot of Republicans are in favor of
2: A lot of people, a lot of Georgians, not just Republicans. I want to be very clear, because anybody who pays a property tax bill should take a big interest in this and study the issue and decide. Theron's right. I think a lot of people, as long as they know it's not going up in a neighborhood next to them or across the street from them, are going to feel a little bit differently. And that was some of the complaints coming out of Effingham County, where this OpenAI center is being developed. But one thing I want to say here is, in DeKalb County, where we pay amongst the highest property taxes in the state, we all got our bill a couple of weeks ago, we have a moratorium here in the county on data centers. And there are some that have been previously approved that were moving forward, and they've stopped them. We have these movie studios that are no longer have demand for filming. So we have these warehouses, essentially, that could be filled, no trees cut down, no new roads, no sewer. This would just be new revenue for the county. And I think one thing that you're seeing Rick Jackson say, he had an op-ed on this last week, I think is very fair, is these shouldn't just benefit the people who sell the land underneath where the data center will go. This should be broadly beneficial to the community. The community should be told on the front end, if this comes in, here's how much your property taxes will go down. In Effingham County, they're eliminating property taxes on homestead homes. Those are massive benefits to the community. And you want to know why we have a freeze on our power bill? Theron can speak to this as well. He knows this issue extraordinarily deeply. The large load users like data centers are having to pay up front. And that's allowing the rest of us to not pay for higher energy prices. And in 3 years, when that freeze is over, our prices will go down. That is being driven by large load users paying a massive amount up front. And that's good for all our neighbors.
3: Let's not forget, we actually applauded OpenAI and how they handled it when it first broke news. I mean, me and B-Rod came on. We were like, man, like, finally someone's done it.
5: That's
3: right.
5: The way you do it. Right.
3: Yeah. We were like, yeah, it was all this local engagement. The economic development agencies there were engaged. Politicians were on board. Broke it. I mean, we were like, here we go. We thought it was going to be a playbook, a blueprint to how you do it in the future. It's always a more need for education, and it's also more of a need for collaboration. As B-Rod plugged Rick Jackson, I'm going to plug Keisha Lance Bottoms. She has said that we should take a pause. And then she goes into what you just said, Lisa. Let's all get in the room. Let's bring the experts. Let's bring the business community. Let's bring the residents. Let's bring the politicians. Let's bring the environmental folks. Let's bring all the developers. Let's bring the companies themselves that want to promote these data centers as soon as possible. And let's talk about, let's collaborate on how we move forward with new data centers in Georgia. And I think that is the more nuanced approach, but specific approach that more Georgia voters are resonating with as well. And of course, you know, B-Rod left this part out. Rick Jackson wants more data centers because he's invested in a data center or two.
2: Not in Georgia.

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1: 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I'm Rose Scott. 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
3: Live from NPR News in Washington, I'm Dave Mattingly. Bodies continue to be found in Nepal along the border with Tibet, where the death toll from last week's glacier collapse and flash flooding now tops 1,200. Authorities say 20,000 homes in the region will need to be rebuilt. Jurors in Massachusetts are scheduled to resume deliberations this morning in the trial of Lindsay Clancy. The 36-year-old is charged with killing her three children in 2023. Deborah Becker with member station WBUR says jurors have twice told the trial judge they've been unable to reach a unanimous verdict.
4: Yesterday was the fifth day of deliberation, still no verdict. So the judge took the step of issuing formal instructions, telling the jurors to keep trying. This is a legal procedure called Tui Rodriguez instructions in Massachusetts, and it's designed basically to break an impasse. Judge William Sullivan told the jurors that they know the case best and should try to reach consensus.
3: Clancy doesn't deny strangling her children ages 5, 3, and 8 months in the family's home. Defense attorneys argue Clancy suffered from postpartum psychosis. Author and feminist activist Gloria Steinem has died at the age of 92. Her foundation says the co-founder of Ms. Magazine died at her home in New York City. A cause of death was not given. This is NPR News.
2: Live from WABE News in Atlanta, good morning. I'm Lisa Raham. The Fulton County Board of Commissioners has agreed to a $68 million purchase of the Atlanta City Detention Center. But the board told Mayor Andre Dickens that it does not want to commit $200 million for a proposed hospital in the West End, calling it not related. According to a letter obtained by WABE, a deal would help the county avoid spending on temporary space while the main Rice Street Jail is being renovated. Negotiations for the property are ongoing. The board says its deadline for the city to accept the deal is next week. The candidates for Georgia governor are chiming in on the use of automated license plate readers like those made by Atlanta-based Flock Safety. WABE's Raul Bali reports it comes as the state of Florida is ending their use on state highways.
5: During a campaign event with Georgia Attorney General Chris Carr, Republican nominee Rick Jackson was asked about putting guardrails on the cameras.
6: As Attorney General has advised me, this has been one of the best technologies and for us to find people with Alzheimer's, kids that are being trafficked and so forth like that. But we do need to have safeguards so nobody can abuse that. And I will make sure that that absolutely doesn't happen. Nobody wants it to be abused because it's too good of a tool in order for us to protect our children and protect and prosecute criminals.
5: At a campaign event in Lawrenceville, Democratic nominee Keisha Lance Bottoms was asked about putting limits on the cameras.
7: We need to take a comprehensive look at what safeguards we can put in place as a state government. It's clear that they are not always being used in the way that they were intended and the way that they were presented. So to the extent that we can put some safeguards around it to protect the right to privacy, we need to do it as a state.
5: Several police officers in Georgia have been fired and some arrested for alleged misuse of the cameras. Raul Bali, WABE News.
2: Right now, a few clouds in the sky and 79 degrees. National Weather Service says sunshine today, and it's going to be hot. High around 96. Heat index values as high as 101.
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3: Good morning, I'm Ella Bicknell at the BBC. The head of the World Meteorological Organization has called on governments to act now to tackle the effects of an exceptionally strong El Nino. Celeste Saulo said Pacific Ocean temperatures were exceeding anything previously recorded. Mark Poynting is the BBC's climate reporter.
4: UN scientists say they're nearly 100% certain that El Nino will continue until at least February. They expect unusually dry weather in large areas of Southeast Asia, Central America and the Amazon, raising the risk of drought. While parts of eastern Africa, southern Brazil and the southern US could face wetter conditions, increasing the chances of flooding.
3: Spain's prime minister says there's no solid evidence Morocco orchestrated the mass influx of 70,000 migrants into the North African territory of Ceuta. Most were sent back to Morocco, but thousands remain. Pedro Sanchez told Parliament there was no warning of crossings in July.
5: No one has been able to determine if there were social media profiles linked to Moroccan social protest movements or the states of Morocco, Russia or Israel. For now, this has been disregarded by our intelligence services.
3: China has criticised a new French law imposing a levy on so-called fast fashion items. A fee of up to $14 will be charged on mass-produced clothes considered so cheap they're not worth repairing. I'm Ella Bicknell at the BBC in London.
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7: Emory University Cinematheque film series kicked off yesterday with a look back at four decades of director Spike Lee's work. WABE's arts and culture editor Sherry D. Scott talked with Emory film and media professor Dr. Beretta Smith-Shamade, who curated 40 years of brother Spike Lee, about the challenge of deciding what to screen from Lee's prolific career.
8: Each semester, Emory's film and media department picks a filmmaker and revisits their work through free community screenings. This fall, that filmmaker is Spike Lee. I caught up with the series curator, Dr. Beretta Smith-Shamade, before the series kicked off with Netflix's She's Gotta Have It. Curious what drew the scholar to Spike Lee's work and what it takes to curate 40 years of a filmmaker's career into one screening series.
9: Talk to me about the impetus for your appreciation and interest in teaching the film of Spike Lee.
10: There's lots of rationales, but one of them is about my engagement early on with his work. So always been interested in the work that he was doing. He was one of the only ones doing it for a long time. I'm a very proud Clark Atlanta College grad. And so they shot the film when I was in school. The other thing is, when I lived in New York and was working for McNeil Lehrer, I got a chance to be at the premiere of Mo Better Blues. when Spike came out in 86, and after that, every year and a half, every 2 years, there was another film. So you were really kind of excited about it and interested in saying, okay, what's he talking about? What's Spike doing now? What is this story about? So in that way, and he's one of the very few filmmakers of any kind, of anybody who has as much work as he does. And what I like about the work he has now, the amount of work he has is that I can be selective in what I screen. Because, you know, like anything else, you like some better than the others.
9: I thought it was an interesting choice to open with the Netflix reboot of She's Gotta Have It versus the original film. Talk to me about that decision.
10: That is not my choice. That is Spike's choice. Because in this case, he has the rights to it. My sense of it is that he feels like the Netflix version is his rethinking it. He would not allow us to show the film, but he did allow us to do 3 of the episodes of Netflix.
9: Do you think they will have the same type of response from audiences that they had when they came out?
10: The response is going to be different. My students, they won't know anything about these early ones unless their parent has really kind of taken them to it. But I do think how he approaches them will have some resonance with them. Spike always makes it contemporary to the moment, no matter what the date is.
9: You know, Spike Lee has his own very deep ties to Atlanta. So for you, as a scholar and a film lover, what does it mean to curate this series here in Atlanta?
10: The response to it has been incredible. Just people being really excited about it. And that's because he's an Atlanta, Brooklyn boy. Deep roots with Morehouse, with his father at Morehouse and his grandfather at Morehouse and his mother at Spelman and his grandmother at Spelman. So he has deep connections here. I think he is a Grady baby. So he was born here and then raised in New York City. So he is a native son-ish here in Atlanta. I'm excited about being able to do it, being able to screen the film. A lot of them we're showing in 35 millimeter, which you don't get to do very often. And so I'm hoping that people will come, they'll appreciate, and we'll grapple. We'll talk about what's really working and what didn't work as much. But he has the body of work that demands attention and demands to be recognized. It should be recognized for what he's done.
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9: 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I'm Sherry Day Scott. 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
1: And I'm Dave Mattingly. The death toll in Nepal along the border with Tibet now tops 1,200, more than a week after a glacier collapse triggered a wall of water that leveled homes and bridges. Several thousand people are still missing. In southeast Texas, multiple water rescues are being reported as the remnants of Tropical Storm Edward continue to trigger flash flooding. Hardin County, northeast of Houston, has been especially hard hit. A new UN report warns the world is close to crossing a dangerous climate change threshold. Here's NPR's Lauren Sommer.
2: Countries agreed in 2015 to try to limit global warming to 1.5 degrees Celsius, which is 2.7 degrees Fahrenheit. Beyond that, the risks of a hotter planet get much worse. Storms get more intense, sea levels keep rising, and there are major impacts to crops. A new report from the United Nations Environment Program finds that countries have failed to meet that agreement. To limit the damage, emissions from burning fossil fuels need to drop to zero, and carbon emissions may even need to be sucked out of the atmosphere. Either way, the report warns that countries will need to prepare for worsening disasters due to climate change. Lauren Sommer, NPR News.
1: Feminist icon Gloria Steinem has died at the age of 92. Her foundation says the co-founder of Ms. Magazine died at her home in New York City yesterday. A cause was not announced. This is NPR News.
3: Live from WABE News in Atlanta. Good morning. I'm Lisa Ram. It's 8:31. The Centers for Disease Control and Prevention is reporting increased numbers of ER visits in Georgia for tick bites. As WABE's Jess Madar reports, they're also above average this year in much of the country.
4: A CDC tick tracker shows most of the U.S. seeing more tick bite-related ER visits than average. In April, they hit their highest rates in nearly a decade. Health experts say the risk for tick-borne disease, including Lyme disease, is rising as climate change expands many ticks' ranges. The CDC recently flagged southern Appalachia and western North Carolina as areas of emerging risk for tick-borne infections, and numbers show Georgia's seen more cases over the last decade. To avoid tick bites, the State Department of Public Health recommends taking simple precautions, including keeping grass mowed and wearing bug spray, long sleeves, and pants outside. Just Mador, WABE News.
3: Clayton County Public Schools interim superintendent is now the district's permanent leader, despite some concerns about how the official was appointed. WABE's Dermaya Vance explains.
5: Douglas Hendricks served as interim superintendent for only 6 months before the district's Board of Education voted to make him permanent this week. Hendricks has over 20 years of experience with CCPS and served alongside his predecessor, Anthony Smith, who retired in February. However, some board members believe the way he was picked for the position was rushed. They say outside pressure from local media and faith leaders led to a lack of due diligence. The move also sparked conversations around the district's 2008 accreditation loss. Officials say Cognia, an accreditation nonprofit, has recommended board governance training. Meanwhile, Hendricks will serve in this permanent position for the next 3 years. Dormaya Vance, WABE News.
3: For these and other local stories, be sure to visit us at WABE.org. National Weather Service says expect lots of sunshine today, high in the mid-90s, tonight's lows in the upper 70s.

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4: 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Still to come this morning, Political Breakfast with strategists Brian Robinson and Theron Johnson.
5: On the next Fresh Air, Paul Greengrass, the director who put us on board United 93 and made the Bourne movies. 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
4: Quick check of the downtown connector, an accident causing delays, 7585 northbound at Fulton Street and Central Avenue.
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4: It is time for Political Breakfast. Today, we're discussing U.S. Senator Raphael Warnock and his call for a temporary statewide ban on massive data center deals in Georgia. That's in response to a $20 billion project planned for Effingham County, just north of Savannah. Warnock, who grew up in coastal Georgia, did not come out and say he was completely against building data centers in Georgia. He says he just has questions and that those in the community do, too. I asked Republican strategist Brian Robinson and Democratic strategist Theron Johnson their thoughts. Here's Brian first.
7: I think this is a finger in the wind position. Right now, there is a lot of public sentiment against data centers because there's a lot of misinformation and a lot of knowledge that still needs to be conveyed to the public. This is a new thing for many communities and for the country. And anytime we have something new like this, there is a little bit of a pause, a little bit of concern. Will this make people living nearby get cancer? Will this be a noise pollution? Will this suck up all the water out of the aquifer? Will this make my energy bill go up? These are fair questions, and these are questions that are being driven to some degree by misinformation coming out of China. They do not want us to build data centers because they want us to fall behind in this technology, because that is their pathway to beating us economically and militarily. And I think it's on big tech to fight back, pour a lot of resources into an education campaign. And frankly, beyond that, I think there needs to be nonprofits. There needs to be institutions that people can trust to go out there and lay out the facts.
8: Well, the one thing that I want to make sure that our listeners know is, to be fair here to Senator Warnock, is that he actually toured the OpenAI Center first. And so what it, you know, from the visit, he then said to, after speaking with local residents, that he wanted to propose this moratorium on new construction.
9: And that's why I'm demanding that those who come here to build, to create jobs and bring new opportunities
0: also take the time to build relationships with the people who already call this home.
8: But then the senator also went on to say that he could support lifting this moratorium if there's a few things that happen. If there are no water or electric bill increases because of the data center, there are no sweetheart tax giveaways to developers, there are no NDAs, the data center will not cause air and water pollution. And so I want our listeners to know that the Republicans are going to tell you that the senator is out of touch here, and he's not. As I, like B-Rob, go around the state, we are hearing people say this, Lisa: I'm actually okay with a data center. I just don't want it around my neighborhood, or I want to know where it's going and is it going to be harmful? That is a sentiment out there. But also, I'm meeting a lot of people that want the data centers, particularly because of the tax revenue. But the senator is onto something here. So it wasn't until he actually talked to the residents, he talked to the folks, that he proposed this moratorium, but he did put those conditions in there as well.
4: Yeah, there are a lot of unknowns, though, you have to admit. And you know, a lot of people find concerning. But, you know, Brian, you were pointing at you that when Theron yeah. intimated that a lot of Republicans are in favor of
7: a lot of people, a lot of Georgians, not just Republicans. I want to be very clear, because anybody who pays a property tax bill should take a big interest in this and study the issue and decide. Theron's right. I think a lot of people, as long as they know it's not going up in a neighborhood next to them or across the street from them, are going to feel a little bit differently. And that was some of the complaints coming out of Effingham County, where this OpenAI center is being developed. But one thing I want to say here is, in DeKalb County, where we pay amongst the highest property taxes in the state, we all got our bill a couple of weeks ago, we have a moratorium here in the county on data centers. And there are some that have been previously approved that were moving forward, and they've stopped them. We have these movie studios that are no longer have demand for filming. So we have these warehouses, essentially, that could be filled. No trees cut down, no new roads, no sewer. This would just be new revenue for the county. And I think one thing that you're seeing Rick Jackson say, he had an op-ed on this last week, I think is very fair, is these shouldn't just benefit the people who sell the land underneath where the data center will go. This should be broadly beneficial to the community. The community should be told on the front end, if this comes in, here's how much your property taxes will go down. In Effingham County, they're eliminating property taxes on homestead homes. Those are massive benefits to the community. And you want to know why we have a freeze on our power bill? Theron can speak to this as well. He knows this issue extraordinarily deeply. The large load users like data centers are having to pay up front, and that's allowing the rest of us to not pay for higher energy prices. And in 3 years, when that freeze is over, our prices will go down. That is being driven by large load users paying a massive amount up front. And that's good for all our neighbors.
8: Let's not forget, we actually applauded OpenAI and how they handled it when it first broke news. I mean, me and B-Rod came on. We were like, man, like, finally someone's done it.
4: That's
8: right.
4: The way you do it. Right.
8: Yeah. We were like, yeah, it was all this local engagement. The economic development agencies there were engaged. Politicians were on board. Broke it. I mean, we were like, here we go. We thought it was going to be a playbook, a blueprint to how you do it in the future. It's always a more need for education, and it's also more of a need for collaboration. As B-Rod plugged Rick Jackson, I'm going to plug Keisha Lance Bottoms. She has said that we should take a pause. And then she goes into what you just said, Lisa. Let's all get in the room. Let's bring the experts. Let's bring the business community. Let's bring the residents. Let's bring the politicians. Let's bring the environmental folks. Let's bring all the developers. Let's bring the companies themselves that want to promote these data centers as soon as possible. And let's talk about, let's collaborate on how we move forward with new data centers in Georgia. And I think that is the more nuanced approach, but specific approach that more Georgia voters are resonating with as well. And of course, you know, B-Rod left this part out. Rick Jackson wants more data centers because he's invested in a data center or two.
7: Not in Georgia.
8: I think that needs to be disclosed for our listeners, again, about, you know, people's interest here. 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
1: American Life. Steinem started out as a journalist, notably reporting undercover to expose conditions inside New York's Playboy Club in 1963. She co-founded Ms. Magazine, a feminist publication, a radical idea at the time. Steinem wrote books and essays and continued her work well into old age. She died peacefully at home in New York. Gloria Steinem was 92. Kristen Wright, NPR News.
2: Japanese scientist Hideki Shirakawa, who shared the Nobel Prize in Chemistry in the year 2000, has died. He was 90 years old. His work helped to demonstrate plastic could conduct electricity. This is NPR News.
3: Live from WABE News in Atlanta, good morning. I'm Lisa Ram. Clayton County Public Schools interim superintendent is now the district's permanent leader, despite some concerns about how the official was appointed. WABE's Jeremiah Vance explains.
4: Douglas Hendricks served as interim superintendent for only 6 months before the district's Board of Education voted to make him permanent this week. Hendricks has over 20 years of experience with CCPS and served alongside his predecessor, Anthony Smith, who retired in February. However, some board members believe the way he was picked for the position was rushed. They say outside pressure from local media and faith leaders led to a lack of due diligence. The move also sparked conversations around the district's 2008 accreditation loss. Officials say Cognia, an accreditation nonprofit, has recommended board governance training. Meanwhile, Hendricks will serve in this permanent position for the next 3 years. Dormaya Vance, WABE News.
3: Georgia college football kicks off tonight with two games featuring local teams. Alex Helmick has more.
5: Georgia Tech nearly won the ACC last year, going 9-4, their best season since 2016. They play Deion Sanders' Colorado team Thursday night. Also on Thursday evening, Kennesaw State plays at home against lower division West Georgia. The Owls had an historic season last year, going 10-4, winning Conference USA in only their second ever season in the top division. Georgia State is at home Friday night looking to bounce back from a 1-11 season last year against HBCU North Carolina A&T. Georgia Southern is at home Saturday night against Charleston Southern after a 7-6 season, and defending SEC champs UGA are at home Saturday afternoon as big favorites over lower division HBCU Tennessee State. Alex Helmick, WABE News.
3: One last look at traffic this hour in Sandy Springs. A crash blocking the right lane. Georgia 400 northbound just after Northridge. Another in Marietta. I-75 southbound at North Marietta Parkway.

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7: Good morning, I'm Laura Kane at the BBC. The UN's World Meteorological Organization has warned the current El Niño weather system has the potential to deliver a massive blow to communities and economies across the world. Forecasters say the phenomenon, which causes temperatures to rise in the Pacific Ocean, could last until at least February. The BBC's Esme Stallard.
8: There are some countries that are already starting to feel the effects. So wetter season within China, more typhoons. They've already had four this year, which have left nearly 200 dead. Peru has already declared an emergency across 40% of its area.
7: More than 80 migrants are believed to have died trying to reach Spain's Canary Islands from West Africa. Thousands of migrants make the dangerous crossing in overcrowded boats each year. Here's Guy Hedgeco.
9: In total, we're told that 128 people did leave Gambia in West Africa in this boat in early or the first week of August. Now, we know that there were some women on board who clearly perished during the journey.
7: And Japan's planning to introduce tougher driving tests for some motorists aged over 75 to curb a rising number of accidents involving elderly people. Experts have recommended stricter assessment and adding manoeuvres to a test that must be taken by older drivers with a history of traffic violations. Police say elderly drivers were behind 18% of fatal crashes in Japan last year. I'm Laurie Kane at the BBC in London.
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11: Emory University's Cinema Tech film series kicked off yesterday with a look back at four decades of director Spike Lee's work. WABE's arts and culture editor Sherry Day Scott talked with Emory film and media professor Dr. Beretta Smith-Shamadi, who curated 40 years of brother Spike Lee, about the challenge of deciding what to screen from Lee's prolific career.
12: Each semester, Emory's film and media department picks a filmmaker and revisits their work through free community screenings. This fall, that filmmaker is Spike Lee. I caught up with the series curator, Dr. Beretta Smith-Shamadi, before the series kicked off with Netflix's She's Gotta Have It. Curious what drew the scholar to Spike Lee's work and what it takes to curate 40 years of a filmmaker's career into one screening series.
13: Talk to me about the impetus for your appreciation and interest in teaching the film of Spike Lee.
14: There's lots of rationales, but one of them is about my engagement early on with his work. So always been interested in the work that he was doing. He was one of the only ones doing it for a long time. I'm a very proud Clark Atlanta College grad. And so they shot the film when I was in school. The other thing is when I lived in New York and was working for McNeil Lehrer, I got a chance to be at the premiere of Mo' Better Blues. when Spike came out in 86, and after that, every year and a half, every 2 years, there was another film. So you were really kind of excited about it and interested in saying, okay, what's he talking about? What's Spike doing now? What is this story about? So in that way, and he's one of the very few filmmakers of any kind of anybody who has as much work as he does. And what I like about the work he has now, the amount of work he has is that I can be selective in what I screen. Because, you know, like anything else, you like some better than the others.
13: I thought it was an interesting choice to open with the Netflix reboot of She's Gotta Have It versus the original film. Talk to me about that decision.
14: That is not my choice. That is Spike's choice. Because in this case, he has the rights to it. My sense of it is that he feels like the Netflix version is his rethinking it. He would not allow us to show the film, but he did allow us to do 3 of the episodes of Netflix.
13: Do you think they will have the same type of response from audiences that they had when they came out?
14: The response is going to be different. My students, they won't know anything about these early ones unless their parent has really kind of taken them to it. But I do think how he approaches them will have some resonance with them. Spike always makes it contemporary to the moment, no matter what the date is.
13: You know, Spike Lee has his own very deep ties to Atlanta. So for you, as a scholar and a film lover, what does it mean to curate this series here in Atlanta?
14: The response to it has been incredible. Just people being really excited about it. And that's because he's an Atlanta Brooklyn boy. Deep roots with Morehouse, with his father at Morehouse and his grandfather at Morehouse and his mother at Spelman and his grandmother at Spelman. So he has deep connections here. I think he is a Grady baby. So he was born here and then raised in New York City. So he is a native son-ish here in Atlanta. I'm excited about being able to do it, being able to screen the films. A lot of them we're showing in 35mm, which you don't get to do very often. And so I'm hoping that people will come, they'll appreciate, and we'll grapple. We'll talk about what's really working and what didn't work as much. But he has the body of work that demands attention and demands to be recognized. It should be recognized for what he's done.
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15: Lots of sunshine today, and it's going to be hot. Heat index values as high as 107.

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0: From WABE in Atlanta, welcome to a very special edition of Closer Look. I'm Rose Scott. We are broadcasting live from the nation's foremost pop culture and convention. Say it with me, audience. Welcome to... We worked on AI. All right, show's over, that's it. We are inside the Hyatt Regency Atlanta International Ballroom North. This is a very special milestone for Dragon Con. 40 years right here in Atlanta. And we wouldn't be public radio if we didn't have a political theme this year. It's a good question. I want you all just to close your eyes, listen to the sound of my voice, and think about this, okay? Everybody close your eyes. They're like, Rose, we ain't coming for this. Okay, close your eyes. What do the worlds we imagine reveal about the nation we are and the nation we still hope to become? Open your eyes. Ain't nothing changed, right? Meanwhile, I'm going to break a little bit of format because I'm honored to have a very special co-host with me for this broadcast. She's doing it for free, which we really think is pretty cool as well. But she is the extraordinary, often imitated, never duplicated cosplay designer and author, Yo-Yo Han! Yo-Yo Han!
1: Thank you, Rose.
0: Right. That's Yaya Han. I got excited. And you were on my show a few months ago.
1: Yes.
0: You had no idea you were going to do this.
1: Never would I have imagined that I would be sitting here with you, with Pat, with everybody celebrating 40th anniversary of Dragon Con.
0: That is
1: I'm
0: so
1: honored.
0: Cool. That is so cool. Now, we're going to get right into this, but I want to let you know, because my producer, Tiffany, talked about some of the cosplays here. We love it. We have gifts. So you still have time to run out to the bathroom and do something real quick if you think. But we have first, second, and third prizes. We're going to talk to the incredible Tawny Newsom a little bit later. Because this is the 60th anniversary of Star Trek, which I think, yes. Now you can get with me afterwards, but I think is the most important science fiction franchise, period. And our OG William Shatner is still with us. Yes. So yeah. So now, none of this would be possible if not for the man I'm about to talk to. Not one of the people who was there from the concept to the execution. He's a very special guest for us. Pat Henry, co-founder of Dragon Con. Happy 40th, my man.
2: And thank y'all for coming and celebrating with us.
0: You told me, you said, Rose, I don't think we had this many people in the first drink.
2: I'm relatively certain, and I guarantee it, we never had a panel that was this big at the first Dragon.
0: Really?
2: Really.
0: What did you think about the first Dragon Con? Take us there.
2: Well, the first Dragon Con, I mean, the concept was great, and it was, people told me that we couldn't get the Trek people and the Star Wars people and the gaming people and the science fiction people and rock and roll all together.
0: Yeah.
2: And we thought, yeah, you can.
0: I have to ask this question. Forgive me. I know your lovely wife is here. Were y'all drinking when y'all came up with this? or anything else, any other activity you feel comfortable sharing?
2: I do have a history of drinking. However, in 86, when we started this, I was relatively dry, I think.
0: Oh, okay.
2: If I remember, which I may not.
0: What was that meeting like? Were y'all just sitting around saying, hey?
2: Well, we were talking about who would be great guests, and we had Richard Garriott, who was Lord British, who's huge in the digital gaming world.
0: Mm-hmm.
2: We had Gary Gygax, who created D&D.
1: Yeah,
2: we
1: had
2: Michael Moorcock, who was did fantasy, created Elric. Mm-hmm. We had Richard Aspirin, and we had Abby. They're actually Lynn Abbey's here this year, and so is Richard coming back after 40.
0: Wow.
2: So we had a great lineup, and we just kind of, we put together people that we thought could do. We had a guy who knew gaming. I knew the vending. I knew the business. And so we just kind of put all of us together with some Georgia Tech students. And
0: of course, Georgia Tech students.
2: Sorry.
0: No.
2: I'm a Georgia State
0: I love
2: guy.
0: Georgia Tech.
2: I'm a Georgia State guy, but you got to love the techies.
0: when you think, did you all even think about, you know, if this year one is great, man, we'll come back. Did you have any idea what this would become? This is an international
2: event. It would become, no. That we were coming back, oh, yeah. We dug into our pockets again, and first was a bit of a financial disaster.
0: You didn't make any money?
2: No. No, we didn't make any money for the first 17, 20 years.
0: Really?
2: Right. We just put it all back. A lot of volunteers helped us.
0: Wow. But it wasn't about making money.
2: Exactly.
0: Yeah.
2: That's the thing. We wanted a show for Atlanta that was going to be killer. And we were all Atlanta people. And, you know, we used to get calls all the time about, hey, you need to bring that out to Vegas. No, we don't.
0: Oh, so other cities tried to steal you from Atlanta.
2: Yes, yes. Orlando, New Orleans.
0: Now, Pat, be honest. Was there anybody dangling a carrot and you said, you know what, maybe we should go to Vegas?
2: No, absolutely. We don't even get that far.
0: Yeah?
2: No, we're Atlanta.
0: Atlanta is your home.
2: Yes.
0: Y'all belong in Atlanta.
2: I'm a product of Atlanta Public School. From there, I went to Georgia State. I don't think I got out of the state until I was 30.
0: Yeah?
2: Yeah.
0: What do you make of that? That first year was about 1,000 people, maybe 1,500?
2: Maybe.
0: 12? Come on, Pat.
2: Well, yeah, 800 or 900 if you count the homeless people that...
0: Well, we love them.
2: Dragon
0: Con is open to everybody. Housed or not, and you know what? But we're going to get to charities because that's a great segue. But what's the year now? What do you all anticipate now, the number of attendees, you think?
2: 75,000.
0: How cool is that, y'all?
2: And we're cutting off the attendance so we all have room to play.
0: You cutting it off?
2: Yeah, we in 2019 we did 85,000. There wasn't no room.
0: No. How has your city of your relationship with the city of Atlanta? How has that blossomed with Drag? Because now they love y'all. Not to say they didn't love you back in '87, but
2: No, we were.
0: It's
2: not,
0: okay.
2: We were not loved in '87, '88,
0: '89. I'm trying to think who I knew the mayor was in. Okay, all right, we'll leave that alone.
2: Yeah, I mean, we just weren't all that.
0: Yeah.
2: No.
0: But then they started to take note when the hotel started filling up.
2: Yeah, around in 97 we first came to Hyatt.
0: Yeah.
2: And then in I'd say in about 2000s when the city started to say they got something going on and they want to do it every year.
0: Did they give y'all some money?
2: No. Money has issues, so we didn't.
0: Oh yeah, tell me about it.
2: Yeah,
0: I work in public radio, Pat. Come on.
2: Right, money has issues.
0: Let me just say this, because I was telling, I think it was Joe Garland this earlier. I started coming to Dragon Con in 2007. What I have observed and what I love, and Dan Wisenhunt is here. He's a good friend of mine. He's a fellow journalist. Sid and Tony, and I mean this from my heart. The diversity of the crowd. Mm-hmm. Has changed, and I see more people of color, I see more women, I see young folks, I see trans folks, I see differently able-bodied folks, all just enjoying this universe. That's what, yeah. And that's about as political as I can get, Pat, without somebody writing an email to my boss. But you all have really worked hard, and I'll talk to Joe about this as well, in terms of making sure you have different tracks, different panels. There's something for everybody here.
2: We'd like to think so.
0: Yeah.
2: And, if not, hang around. We'll come up with it.
0: Is there something you think that you all haven't done in these 40 years that you still would like to do?
2: That's tough. You know, actually, most of the ideas come from the fans.
0: Yeah.
2: Like, we'd had a little event last night called Onesie Wednesday. And that...
0: What was that? That sounds
2: we're not even open.
0: Oh.
2: You know, we're not even, you can't, don't even have a badge. Yeah. Badge pickup isn't until today. But we had thousands of people in the Marriott Hotel.
0: Yeah.
2: All started because a few volunteers got together on a Wednesday at midnight to count down Dragon Con. And the next thing you know, the fans embrace it. We embrace it. Kind of crazy how that happens, isn't it?
0: Yeah.
2: Yeah, so.
0: But how much fun do you have? I mean, are you having more fun
2: now
0: than you did early?
2: Yeah. More now. Sherry's and our daughters are now doing most of the work.
0: Yeah.
2: And they joke that they prop me up in front of a camera now and then. And,
0: yeah.
2: Yeah. But I actually went to a reading and a panel last year, and I'll do a couple of panels this year.
0: Have you thought about telling the Dragon Con story, like in a movie or graphic novel? That'd be cool.
2: There was actually a PBS show that was on 4 days of Dragon Con.
0: We did that. PBA TV did that.
1: I'm in that show.
2: That's a very interesting story. It was done very nice, and it ended. Of course it was. Right.
0: My buddy Jack Walsh did that. Yeah.
2: And it ended, I think, with a pair of sneakers hanging over a power line at the end.
0: That is very Atlanta.
2: Which is, you know, we clean up best we can, but you know, hey, the power line.
0: That's cool. You know, one of the great things about Dragon Con too is that, and I want to bring Yaya in because she knows in terms of the cosplay aspect of this. Because it's not just people dressing up. There is a lot of thought, and there is a lot of cerebral connection to folks and what they decide they want to, you know, present. And Yaya, you know, you design.
1: Yes.
0: You told me, you said, you know, I would have dressed up today, but it takes a lot. And I just want you to talk about that aspect of Dragon Con with the cosplay and everything.
1: I think Dragon Con is the biggest celebration of cosplay in the world. And I've traveled the world. I've gone to the biggest so-called conventions in the world, and Dragon Con is the place where anyone is welcome in any genre of costume, and it is so unique. There's nothing else like it, and people travel from all over the world, and they plan for the entire year, sometimes multiple years, to make their dream costume, and they want to show it off at Dragon Con.
0: Yeah.
1: But then also Dragon Con has a whole culture of, you know, drinking costumes and party costumes and meme costumes, and this is where you see the funniest things. You know, it's so part of the zeitgeist. Anything that happens in the world, in the real world, news, world events, somebody's probably going to make a costume that relates to it. You know, like, do you guys remember a few years ago the Suez Canal? The ship, somebody dressed up as the ship that was stuck in the Suez Canal. And so every year we have, like, you know, questions of, like, what are we going to see at Dragon Con this year? We're, like, you know, having our little bets and stuff. And I actually made a meme costume myself this year, and you'll see it later on tonight.
0: Really?
1: So, yeah, I'm joining in.
0: So I got to tell you, and I don't even say it's wild anymore because it's Dragon Con. It was a few years ago. There were stormtroopers from the waist down. They had on stilettos, fishnet stockings.
1: Yes. Yep.
0: And other stuff. And I thought, that's pretty cool.
1: Yeah.
0: Was that you, Pat?
2: No, we call those mashups, and there's a lot of that.
0: I love it. I want to talk about what folks can expect at this year's Dragon Con. I want to bring in Joe Garland. Joe Garland, you hang out with us every year. You have communications and public relations and all that. Do you get to have fun? I mean, you're always talking to people like me in the media, but do you get to have fun?
3: That, ironically, is my fun Dragon Con because, let's face it, I get to sit here and talk to a room full of people as well as press and some wonderful folks out there and brag about Dragon Con and talk about the fun that is Dragon Con. You touched on it. It's a full, diverse world, but it's the one place that I have ever been where you can be the most unapologetic, authentic self you want to be. And if you want to wear stilettos and fishnets with a stormtrooper helmet, go for it. And you will be loved and you will be embraced and you will find your people.
0: Because this is the only place you can wear it at.
3: Facts.
0: I'm just saying.
3: I mean, there are some neighborhoods.
0: Go to Kroger,
3: in Atlanta,
0: they might start calling the police. I don't know. But this year's Dragon Con is always a theme. This is the 40th, you know, year. Anything special that folks should know about?
3: Well, besides, we're just, you know, leveling up as much as we possibly can by including more. I mean, look at the room you're in now. Normally, the last year, you were in a smaller room, and we said, no, let's go big.
0: Yeah.
3: And that has kind of been our way this year. I'm seeing, like we mentioned, the Wednesday party. I thought last night was Saturday, and I had a moment, you know, and I'm seeing that across the con as a whole. But then again, we're having the panels that Pat's going to sit on, and a few other guests that were here in the very first years. All across the convention, you're going to find a little bit of something that head nods back to the anniversary.
0: Yeah, and we do want to say this because we know that with the parade coming up and folks are going to be decked out looking nice, but let me say something. It's Atlanta. It's hot. So we need y'all to stay hydrated.
3: Please, please, please drink that water. Hail hydrate.
1: Especially cosplayers and costumes. Take breaks.
0: Tell him, Yaya.
1: Come to our panel, sit down for an hour. Yeah.
3: Yes.
0: I don't need any goblins falling out.
3: Especially during the parade. If you're going to be outside, I mean, we love our parade, but if you're marching in that parade or even spectating, chug that water. I've seen stormtroopers with camelbacks, like, tucked in the costumes. I think it's brilliant. Just find a way to get that water in your body.
0: And what time is the parade?
3: 10 a.m., but I recommend if you're going to watch it, be out there about 7 a.m. to get a spot, because the rest of Atlanta is going to show up and watch as well.
1: Did, 10 a.m. on Saturday.
3: Saturday.
0: I didn't. Now, Pat, I did not say drink heavily. Drink water, Pat.
3: Drink water.
0: Pat, where's your mind, bud?
1: I actually have a question for Pat, because we've been talking about the partying starting earlier and earlier and people celebrating on Wednesday already. So, Pat, when is DragonCon going to become a full 7-day, full week convention?
2: I think we're on our way. We like to do it a day at a time. We don't want to overstep. But it does look like Wednesday's going to have to be included at some point.
1: So, wow, that's good news, guys. But here's
3: the downside. If we make it a week long, the fans will make it 2 weeks long.
2: Yeah, you're
1: great.
2: Right.
1: Can you imagine two weeks of DragonCon?
0: Right.
2: When the banners go up on Facebook, we see, you know, the banners are up. Or they call the beacon is lit.
3: Gondor calls parade.
2: Oh, my.
0: You
2: guys are awesome.
0: They are. You all are.
2: You guys make DragonCon, not me. You guys are what makes DragonCon.
0: But also, too, you know, every year you partner with a charity, which I think is just wonderful. This year, it's with Adam Hawkins. He's going to tell us who the charity is and tell us what you all do, and so people can show you love. So welcome, Adam Hawkins.
4: Thank you. So I'm Adam Hawkins. I'm the Director of Outreach and Emergency Services with Hope Atlanta. Hope Atlanta is the charity for DragonCon 40. We are incredibly excited to be here. Sorry. So Hope Atlanta's mission is to prevent and end homelessness. That is our mission, and that is what we set out to do. We do that in a lot of different ways, with a lot of different programs, with outreach. My teams in particular are out right now working on the MARTA, at the airport, around stores, around encampments in the city, reaching out to people, asking if they need services, repeatedly asking if they need services, and trying to get people into housing. So it is really an incredible amount of work that we do every day. This last year my team reached over 10,000 people to ask for services.
0: Wow.
4: So it's a lot of people. And we were actually able to serve 7,400 people this year with housing services.
0: Thank you, Jay.
4: A big amount.
0: And Adam, thank you for the services that you all do to help so many people and to help a very important population here in Atlanta. And I want folks to understand, too, because it's not just your partnering. And, Joe, you can pick this up. But the amount of funding, the actual amount of money that is raised. And I want you, Joe, just to tell folks, like last year, what you all were able to do to help.
3: So last year, we raised over $340,000 for NAMI Georgia. That is the power of putting the fans behind a cause. In 2012, when we went to the partnership with one charity, that is when, you know, we all kind of said, hold my costume and watch this, and just started going. And in the last, since then, we've raised over $2 million for local charities in Atlanta. And that is not something to just, you know, blink at. And then you add in the superheroes of DragonCon that work throughout the year to do different community involvement for the charity, as well as the blood drive that we have. I mean, right down the hall, they're down already lining up, trying to break their record amounts from last year. Mm-hmm. But between the 150,000 that's matched from DragonCon directly, I mean, the sky's the limit. And I'm pretty sure we're out to try to get you to raise that again, maybe? You never know, but...
2: I'm still catching it a bit from the last raise. I had my our daughters run the show essentially for the most part, and I mentioned I was thinking we needed to up the ante, and I put it in my president letter last year, and they were surprised.
0: Yeah.
2: So I guess they're reading the letter this year.
0: So. And listen, Joe, I mean, we're public radio, NPR. If you ever, we don't want to take any services away from groups of people that desperately need it. However, since we did lose some federal funding, which we all right, let me just say we good. We, you know, if you want to add WABE. You know,
3: put me on the spot here, Rose. I will connect you with charity services. We will talk.
0: But seriously, I want everyone to please, if you can, do what you can to help organizations like Adam and any other organization that's out here helping people who desperately need it. Can y'all do that for me?
3: Last year was a record. Let's smash it. Let's just blow it out of the water.
0: Now, Joe, is there a signature drink this year?
3: Oh, there's a few of them.
0: Yeah,
3: that sugar bomb.
0: Because Pat's been waiting on this.
3: I mean, I hear that the buckets are a thing. The buckets look fantastic. as well as, I don't know if y'all noticed, but in the cafe upstairs, they have a whiskey that just happens to have some DragonCon branding, and it tastes really good, as well as the vodka and Dragon's Mead, and our Monk's Meadery, excuse me, and then the Atlanta Cider. Both of those are local here in Atlanta. So, you know, it's one big happy community.
0: It is 12:21, and we spend a lot of time talking about drinking, but that's okay.
3: Yeah, it's all right. It's Dragon Con.
0: Before we go to our break, because this our theme is, you know, what do the worlds we imagine reveal about the nation we are and the nation we still hope to become? So I want to give each one of you an opportunity when you think about that. And Pat, I'll start with you. When you think about Dragon Con and just all the imagination involved, and is there a connection with how we live here in this nation or what we want to become? Do you see a connection there?
2: We do the best we can to build community.
0: Mm-hmm.
2: I mean, it doesn't matter to me, and it shouldn't. Most people here, it doesn't matter race, sexual orientation, mm-hmm. any of that, religion,
0: so inclusive.
2: Whatever.
0: Yeah.
2: Yeah.
0: All right.
2: It's all okay.
0: All right.
2: We're all human beings on the planet, and there are some human beings that are less fortunate than others, which is the big charity thing.
0: Mm-hmm.
2: So that's the way it is for us.
0: All right.
2: And has been.
0: All right. What about you, Yaya? What do you think?
1: I mean, DragonCon is such a huge part of my life because I have always been a nerd, and I think for all of us, our, you know, the fandoms and the imaginary worlds and characters, they inspire us to come together here, and we sort of live out the best versions of ourselves here together. And, you know, like, I met my husband here at Dragon Con. We actually
0: Ooh.
1: Got married.
0: Oh, is that your husband? The guy just
1: That's
0: raised his
1: right
0: hand?
1: Here,
0: okay.
1: Yeah.
0: Just checking, because I don't know.
1: So during 2020, when there was no Dragon Con, you know, like, we actually got married on September 4th, and because we wanted our anniversary to always be
0: Aww.
1: On Dragon Con. So tomorrow's our anniversary.
0: So, Yaya, what you're telling me is that I can find love out here?
1: Oh, my gosh, absolutely.
0: You might be looking for love. No, answer that question.
3: Damn.
0: It's all getting trouble. Joe, would you like to answer that question in terms of Dragon Con and Imagine Worlds and how
3: absolutely.
0: It can correlate with who we are?
3: One of the things that I love about Dragon Con is the fact that we all are one big happy family and the community that we've built here. But it goes so far as you think about, we've got 74,000 to 75,000 people in about a 4-block radius. I don't think that happens anywhere else in the United States as smoothly as it does here in Atlanta.
0: Mm-hmm.
3: Now, the cars have to figure out to get out of the way, but the people, like, you will see people pause to let others walk by. You know, they will make room to allow the giant costumes to get to the Marriott floor. It's that acceptance and love for each other and thinking about who's standing next to you that I would love to see in the entire world.
0: Absolutely. Well, and Adam, I'll give you the last word on that before we go to break.
4: Ooh. Wow, the last word. I mean, I personally, I'm a huge Dragon Con fan. This is, I think, my 11th Dragon Con. But I also really love that Dragon Con supports the charities. And that has really been an amazing part of being here. But the fandom and just the inclusiveness, and also that, you know, Dragon Con is really, really mindful about the issues that happen out in the world. It's not just, you know, we just come here, we have a really great time, but we're also doing like really great work to help some really great organizations like Hope Atlanta. So, yeah.
1: Very quick anecdote. Do you guys remember Katrina? Like the year Hurricane Katrina happened? Mm-hmm. It was right before Dragon Con, and there were people from New Orleans who were like, didn't know where to go, and their friends were like, come to Dragon Con. Mm-hmm. Come to Dragon Con, stay in our room until it's done, and then you guys can figure out what to do. Mm-hmm. So it was like, it was so amazing that, you know,
5: that is
1: like,
5: community.
1: Dragon Con offered a place for these people that were, you know, hit with this disaster.
5: Absolutely, and I was here for that. That is what community is about. Listen, hang with us. There is more to this coming back. We'll dig into more of this theme with our very special guest, Tawny Newsom. So hang with us. This is Closer Look Live from the 40th Dragon Con. We are back in a moment. Yeah.

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6: Dear This American Life, I just escaped the iron-gated prison that is commonly known as middle school. But in all the time I've listened to your show, I have never heard an episode devoted to what goes on inside the walls of a middle school.
5: You know what? That's not a bad idea. This week, the angst and drama of middle school

0: Yes. Okay, it was. So think of your favorite band, and it's the intro music, and we've come back, and I've said, Closer Look returns, broadcasting live from...
1: Dragon Ball!
0: See how we worked it out? Inside the Hyatt Regency Atlanta International Ballroom North, I am Rose Scott, alongside a very special co-host, cosplayer, designer, and author, Yahya Han.
2: Hello!
0: And our theme for today is, what do the worlds we imagine reveal about the nation we are and the nation we still hope to become? And listen, I said this earlier. If there's one signature franchise series that embodies all of this, it has to be Star Trek, right? And I challenge anybody in the audience, Dan Wisenhut down at the end, who thinks that Star Trek is not the premier franchise. Is there one that's better? Marvel? Star Wars? Star Wars. Star Wars. Ooh.
2: Maybe only Andor.
0: Oh. All right, let's just get this out of the way. We did this last year, but let's just get out of the way. Star Trek, round of applause. Star Wars. Spaceballs, I don't know. Well, listen, by the way, this year marks 60 years of Star Trek, and it's fitting to welcome Tawny Newsom, actor, writer. She stars on Star Trek Lower Decks as Beckett. Is Mariner, am I saying that right? Mm-hmm. Yes. And listen, made her live-action debut in Star Trek Strange New Worlds. First of all, welcome. Happy Dragon Con.

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1: Be in Star Trek because I am a comedy actress. I came from the Second City in Chicago. I have, yes, shout out. Shout out to the place that gave me my comedic voice but stole my youth. No, they just worked us real hard. But I primarily did comedy. I was doing live action comedy for my whole, like, very, very lucky TV career. So I didn't ever think Star Trek would do a comedy. I didn't think I would fit into that world. And so when Lower Decks came along, it was a massive surprise and a joy, and it allowed my nerddom to come out. I think that's about 40% of why I got the job, because I could riff and improvise about obscure Star Trek references, and our showrunner went, wait a minute, you're a whole nerd.
2: Yeah.
1: You better come over here. And so then it blossomed. It blossomed into being able to join the writer's room for Starfleet Academy, producing episodes for that.
2: Awesome, yeah.
1: It's been crazy. Yeah, it's been amazing.
2: What was the audition process like? You said you mentioned improv. Mm-hmm. Did you just get up there and riff? And if you did, can you give us a little taste of what you did?
1: I did. I can tell you because it made it into the pilot episode of Star Trek Lower Decks at the end when Mariner is going off about Deanna Troi's jumpsuit. That was a riff that I did in the improv in the audition because at some point Mike McMahon was just like, our showrunner was just like, hey, can you just like riff about things from the Next Generation? And I was like, yeah, why didn't Deanna get a real uniform until like season 3? What was that about? Why did it take Captain Jellicoe to get her into actual uniform? Why was she in a ball gown going to work every day? The lady was in a ball gown. She was doing the foxtrot. This is the military.
2: How much fun are you having with this?
1: So much fun. Oh, yeah. Lower Decks was, we did 5 incredible seasons, and it was the greatest job I ever had. It opened so many doors. It taught me so much about collaboration, about community, what you were talking about in the first segment. Like, Star Trek, that franchise, is the community, is the home that I have always been looking for as an artist.
2: Really?
1: Because when you're an actor, you go from project to broad project, and you kind of collect your little close people along the way. You hang on to a friend from one show here, one movie there, but Star Trek is this massive family.
2: Yeah.
1: Like, the other actors are my family, and it's because of events like Dragon Con, events like Star Trek Vegas, where we see each other sometimes more than some of my other dear, dear friends.
2: Yeah.
1: I love it.
2: What does it mean to be in Dragon Con? And you are beloved, and of course the franchise is beloved, but also for an event like this, you know, what does it say to you? Not only just about Star Trek, the franchise, but about your work and what you do.
1: I think that being able to come to something like this, Dragon Con is so, so, so special. I love the Trek Cons because when I'm at a Trek Con, every cosplay that walks by me, every mashup, every obscure reference, I get it. I'm like, oh, I know who you are. Oh, I know who you're playing. Oh, you're the salt vampire. Okay. At Dragon Con, I look around wide-eyed like a crazy person going, what is all of this? Teach me. Tell me who you are. Tell me what yours is. And it is so special to be just as warmly embraced by people who know I don't get their references or who know I'm not as deep of a fan of their thing as they are. I think that's so beautiful. And what it says to me about my work is that I have been doing something right to end up in a place that's so community forward, because that's the whole thing. That's all we're trying to do on this earth.
2: Now, did you get to keep all of the cool stuff y'all get that you wear? And
1: now, why are you trying to get me in trouble?
2: Well, because
1: what are you doing?
2: I wanted to borrow a shirt.
1: They didn't let me keep a shirt. They keep that stuff under wraps. They keep
2: really?
1: It, yeah, they put a little security tag on it, like when you go to the mall.
2: You can get nothing?
1: I took a comm badge.
2: Yeah, that's cool.
1: And I took my bra. Because who else is going to wear that, all right?
2: I have been a journalist for 30 years. No one has ever said to me in an interview, I took my bra.
1: I kept my bra. It was a nice bra. It was nice. I had good underwire support. I said, I'm taking that home. They can afford it.
2: You mentioned being able to be in the writer's room, and as it relates to our theme, did you think about, you know, how do we connect some themes, you know, modern day themes into this, or do y'all just kind of have a free for all? Let's whatever we can come up with, you know, let's put it out here.
1: No, I mean, I think that any person who's lucky enough to write for Star Trek, you enter that job knowing that there is the responsibility.

0: the divine joy and responsibility to speak to the problems of today mm-hmm. with allegories representing the future. That is what Star Trek has always done. That is what separates it from other franchises, and that is what makes it the thing that will keep enduring, is that we're able to look at our current world and say, here's what's wrong with it. We're just telling you about it through some people in green makeup.
1: Wow, I love that. I want to bring in Edwin Austin Hall. He's a co-editor of Mothership, Tales from Afrofuturism and Beyond, right here. The guy that looks there. Which NPR.org called a, quote, table of contents for the future of science fiction. His writings have appeared in many publications. And Ed, we wanted to bring you in because you've been writing science fiction for, first of all, Ed, what is on your head?
2: This is a Hoberman sphere.
1: What, Ed?
2: So an engineer made this as a toy
1: love
2: for
1: it.
2: Kids, right?
1: Our listeners can't
2: see it. But it's also cosplay, Rose.
1: Look, Ed, no judgments.
2: Right?
1: Yeah.
2: It's cosplay. You know what I'm cosplaying?
1: Did you drive in like that?
2: I took Marta in, and you should have seen the scenes. So what am I cosplaying, Rose? I told you. Do you remember?
1: You tell them.
2: Yeah, I'm a conceptual breakthrough. But I didn't know which one until I was up here. Rose, it's been a 30-year... trip. I've been trying to get on NPR at this level.
1: You know, Ed, I just met you a couple months ago.
2: Don't matter. I've been trying to get on WAB NPR for 30 years.
1: Well, here you are.
2: So thank you.
1: Right.
2: Thank you. You know, I listen to it all the time. Like another author I know you've heard of, Octavia Butler.
1: Yes.
2: So I listen to NPR every day.
1: Well, let's talk about Octavia Butler, the amazing Octavia Butler.
2: Right.
1: Because I don't know about you all.
2: MacArthur genius.
1: The OG of the OGs. And Tony, you might relate to this too, and Ed and Yanya, but when you read from people who look like you, who come from your community, who come from your culture, that is important. It makes a difference on a little wide-eyed child like myself. Ed, when you talk about the first time you wrote your first science fiction, what was the inspiration behind it?
2: Rose, I'm not sure I remember the first thing. I was writing when I was a little kid, but like it was like lists of food.
1: Yeah.
2: But to this day, I still like a story with food in it.
1: All right.
2: So
1: whatever gets you going, Ed.
2: Yeah, no, there's a vampire story I wrote for White Wolf.
1: Yeah.
2: Where it's broken up into two parts, and in the part that's kind of like when they're preparing for a funeral, they... it's two Italian. It's a mafia vampire story,
1: mm-hmm.
2: and I give you a recipe for pasta alle alle e olio, which you can actually follow if you read the story. So
1: I love it. I love
2: so
1: it. Let's talk about how imagined worlds shape or could shape the world we want to be in. Do you see a connection there, Ed? And then I'll come to Tani.
2: I'm a copy editor by trade.
1: Yeah.
2: That's literally how I make a living. And so I think about words. I own like 60 dictionaries, more than 60 dictionaries. And I had a phrase occur to me the other day, and I'm still trying to turn it into a poem or some way to... Unrejuggable gin. Not G-I-N, D-J-I-N-N, the word from which we get genie,
1: mm-hmm.
2: which is how I think of super intelligent artificial intelligence. It's an unrejuggable gin, and if you open that bottle, it cannot be closed.
1: Wow.
2: And so...
1: That's deep, Ed.
2: Yeah, thank you.
1: I wasn't expecting all this. Now I feel like I need to go, you know, do some writing. But no, that's pretty cool. That's pretty dope.
2: Yeah, so, you know, I mean, and it's what I do, Rose.
1: All right, Ed, you know you're not coming back on this show, right?
2: Thank you.
1: It's too cerebral, Ed. We just want to have some fun, drink.
2: No, come on, Rose. This is the latest thing I wrote, which is a chapbook of poems.
1: I know.
2: Ridiculous, gesticulating riffraff. And you know what this is? This is inspired by the now in the public domain, Hooray for Captain Spaulding, and the screenplay that Salvador Dali wrote for the Marx Brothers because
1: okay.
2: he was friends with Harpo.
1: All right. Got
2: right?
1: You.
2: Called... Giraffes on Horseback Salad, which I learned about from NPR.
1: Of course.
2: And every time I heard Giraffes on Horseback Salad, it made me laugh. So I was like, I'm going to... And it scans exactly the same way as Hooray for Captain Spaulding. So I started writing what I call the Giraffes on Horseback Salad songs. You want to hear one?
1: Sure, Ed.
2: Yeah.
0: I I just have to say...
2: You'll regret it.
0: I just have to say, I've never learned so much from a man speaking from inside a Lego.
3: Thank you. Thank you, Tony.
2: You can imagine that I wrote this one about 7 years ago.
3: You get three lines, Ed.
2: For Thor and Co., it's in game. From me, you'll hear no spoilers, no salty cheek and oilers, nor twisted plot and coilers. Less feet fast on my rump.
4: Yeah.
2: You can tell I'm a Marvel baby, right?
3: I can tell. From Ed to Dan Wisenhunt, a journalist of Decaturish, editor here in the Atlanta. Dan, you've been a part of this. I'm always curious as a journalist how you see mirroring this world, this fandom world, and the world that you and I cover as journalists here.
5: Well, journalism is all about seeking out different perspectives, and where can you find more perspectives than Dragon Con?
3: Absolutely.
5: You've got the skeptics track, you've got the Trek track, you've got the robotics track, you get the video game track. Pretty much anything that interests you is here, and you can find it. There's no other event like that I've ever been to. I tell people Dragon Con is where the introverts turn into extroverts and the extroverts turn pro. That's what I love about it.
3: Tony, I want to come back to you for a moment because, you know, this whole theme of the world we want to be. And then look, that lens is going to be different for every individual. But when you think about just not only the work that you do, but even in the Star Trek franchise, you think we've been able to mirror some of what we've seen in Star Trek and it's been able to play out here in this world we live or vice versa?
0: I do. I think people have been taking inspiration from Star Trek in as many ways as there are types of people who watch it. And I think there are, from technological standpoints, you know, people look at a pad, PADD, or they look at a tricorder and they think, I want to create the iPad or I want to create the Motorola flip phone. And then there are people that look at the diplomacy that Picard employed when he would encounter a new species. They would look at first contact protocols. They would look at the way this coalition of different planets decided to work together for the betterment of humanity. We look at how Star Trek envisions a post-scarcity, post-capitalist world where people don't have to work and toil just for basic survival. Instead, we work to better ourselves, like Picard says in First Contact. So I think that we are able to, I think if we want to, we're able to do more than just say, I wonder if we could teleport. I think if we really want to, we're able to look deeper at the messages of Trek and say, we can do those things too.
3: Does escaping into, whether it's Star Trek or any other fandom or any other type of genre, does that help you sometimes when there's too much noise going on in the real world? Now we get somewhere.
0: Ooh, it's needed. It's needed and necessary. Yeah. No, it really is. When Starfleet Academy ended, I realized that I missed working the muscle of debating utopia every day. That's what we did in that writer's room, was debate how to create, further, and defend this utopia. And when I suddenly didn't have a Zoom room full of nerds to log on to do that every day, that's when I went back to podcasting. Mm-hmm. And I said, okay, me, my friend Jesse Earle, who's an incredible Star Trek YouTuber, we're going to take one of my dearest and oldest friends, Andrew T., who's also a TV writer, but mostly a comedy writer. We're going to just start taking him through sampler platters of Star Trek. And it really was a selfish mission. It was me going, I need this escape. I need this hopeful, constructive discussion with fellow smart people of, you know, how do we get there? Mm-hmm. Because I didn't have it anymore in my work life.
3: Wow. Yeah. What about you? Escapism from sometimes what's happening in the world.
4: My whole life is escapism. I dress up as fantastical characters, and I've been doing it for almost 30 years. Like, for example, this weekend I'm going to dress up as Sharon Apple from Macross Plus, and she is, you know, it's from the 90s, it's an anime, and this character, she is a virtual AI. She's one of the first virtual AIs, but created back in the 90s. Ooh. And this computer, this character, goes rogue. And she becomes the villain of the story. That would never happen with AI, would it? Right. See, so, and it's really funny is that I've been I love this movie for so many years, and now we live in a world where this actually could become true, and we're just like, well, maybe some things should remain fantasy, you know, like I will dress up as this, you know, have a light up dress on, and but let's only do that one day, and then I want to be able to take the costume off at the end of the night and become me again. But sometimes with the world, like, we see parallels in the shows that we watch, the movies that we watch, and it is sometimes concerning, mm-hmm. but then sometimes also it gives us hope, mm-hmm. like Tawny said. And so I think it is important to continue reading, to continue watching, and also finding a way for it to inspire you and giving you the motivation to do something active, like making a costume, mm-hmm. or doing artwork, or expressing yourself.
3: Ed, escapism for you, other than putting on that Lego that you have on there?
2: I don't think Lego makes it, but maybe. but escapism.
3: Like, what is actually your escapism from
2: Hannibal Lecter?
3: Yeah. What'd you say?
6: I'm sorry?
2: Hannibal Lecter. I'm a huge Lecter fan.
6: That's what brings you joy?
2: I also cook, but not, okay. But not that.
4: Is it
2: but I will say, all my friends know.
6: You got to ask Ed two questions.
2: No, there's always two questions. I insist that any day can be a good day, but no day in the absence of at least one good cannibal joke can be a great day.
6: Fair enough.
4: Noted.
6: Rose, this is a wild panel you put together. Normally, I'm the wild one.
3: You know, when my producer, LaShawn, said, did you invite Ed on the show? I said, yeah, I did. And LaShawn's going to be like, what?
2: Was it? You're right. That was LaShawn going, hey, not my mistake.
6: This is Dragon Con.
3: Yeah, this is Dragon Con. We love it, Ed. Be you. Be you. And
2: thank
3: only
2: you.
3: Be you.
2: And let me just say, has anybody seen Furious on Hulu? Go watch this show. Oh. Furious is genius. And I absolutely believe it is Thomas Harris's Red Dragon, like the first Hannibal Lecter story turned inside out. It's absolutely amazing.
3: Really?
2: Huh. Yes.
3: Okay.
2: It's
3: all right.
2: Genius.
3: Okay. All right. Dan, I mean, what about you? You told me you were going to dress up today, Dan.
7: I did. My wife talked me out of it, and she was correct, because it's really hot in Atlanta. Dragon Con is a big part of my escapism. It's a little weird, because I have a touch of anxiety in crowds, and I'm more comfortable speaking in front of a crowd than being in it, which is kind of weird. So Dragon Con almost feels like this kind of peculiar baptism, where I do it every year just to be in a crowd and not feel that sense of anxiety, because there are a lot of people who have that same thing going on.
3: And we're
7: here.
3: You know, you and I, journalists, we're covering a big election year. Don't get me started on that. So we need this escapism. We need to be able to disconnect. I tell people all the time, disconnect. You know, yeah, I'm a journalist, but disconnect when you have to. I listen to Led Zeppelin, Tupac, Nina Simone, you know, Beethoven. Disconnect when you need to.
7: Rose, I turned off my Teams. Yep. I turned off my Outlook. I was like, do not call me.
3: Absolutely.
7: Unless you're my family. This is my time. DragonCon is like the one time of the year that I specifically block off to just be me.
3: Right.
7: And not a journalist or whatever.
3: Yeah.
6: Rose, I was going to ask what yours is. I hear Led Zeppelin, but I also wanted to know what your cosplay was going to be.
3: It was going to be from The Walking Dead because of the locks.
4: Michonne.
3: And I get this email that says, Dear Rose, we are sorry to inform you, your delivery will be Sunday. And I'm like, I'm wearing it somewhere. I'm going to pop it at somebody's church.
6: Yeah. Go to Walgreens. Yeah.
3: Synagogue.
6: Yeah.
3: Mosque. I'm going to anything in my neighborhood. I'm coming dressed as Michonne.
6: Yeah. Go to the bank. Demand some money.
3: Yeah. Well.
4: You have to have the double katana.
3: Yes. The vest, the boots, everything. And I got that email and I was. But, you know, I am going to. Somewhere, someone will see me.
6: I need a picture.
3: You need a picture?
6: Yeah, you got to post
4: you're
6: it somewhere.
4: You're in Atlanta. You'd be canon.
3: Absolutely.
4: You know? Canon Walking Dead.
3: Right. Y'all ready to have some fun before we close out? Yeah! All right. My producer, LaShawn, is walking around, and she's going to give you a catchphrase. She also has the mic, and she's just going to pop up to anybody, and you have to say this catchphrase. Are you ready?
8: Yeah!
3: LaShawn, start with the woman with the purple hair. Her name is Sid. Also a good friend of mine. You ready, Sid? All right, LaShawn, we'll give her the catchphrase. Here we go. Say it, Sid.
9: Beam me up, Scotty.
4: Yeah.
3: It was okay, Sid. All right, let's get one more. Come on, LaShawn's going to work the room. Energy. Raise your hand. LaShawn, come on. We only got 8 minutes. Let's go. All right.
8: Avengers, assemble.
3: All right, pretty good. Yeah. All right, who's next? Who's next? All right, LaShawn is walking to another. Okay, here we go. Give him the mic.
9: Live long and prosper.
3: All right, pretty good. All right. LaShawn is going to our next person. By the way, you all will get T-shirts. Look at LaShawn working the room in her FIFA T-shirt.
10: I'm Batman.
3: Hey! All right, we'll keep it going. We'll keep it going. LaShawn is working the room. There we go. LaShawn is used to chasing a toddler, so she's got it.
11: I'm sorry, Dave. I'm afraid I can't do that.
3: Ooh! All right, we got another one over here, LaShawn.
6: That one was in stereo.
3: Raise your hand. All right, work in the room.
10: Do or do not. There is no try.
3: Oh, okay. Good one. I think that might be the winner right there. All right. One more. We got a few more. Let's go, LaShawn. All right, give him the mic. Let's see what we got. Have at it.
12: Luke, I am your father.
3: Ooh. All right, LaShawn, we got some more. Raise your hand so LaShawn can come to you.
13: Let's see who has it high.
3: It's okay. They can do it again.
11: This is Dragon Con.
3: All right, and I think we got two more in the back, LaShawn. Two more in the back.
13: Two more in the back.
3: All right. She'll give you the catchphrase. You'll say it. We'll all applause or something.
11: Avengers, assemble.
3: Okay, that was a good one. All right. And one more up here in the blue shirt. I think, LaShawn, we can... Right here, right there, LaShawn.
14: Right here.
3: Well, we'll just keep it going until we run out of time.
10: Live long and prosper.
6: Yeah, okay. Very stoic.
3: But I need more. Who did that? Who did that? Give me something more. Work with it. Come on. Put your soul in it.
6: I think he was giving us stoic Spock. Didn't you feel that?
3: Yeah.
6: Felt very stoic.
3: Go ahead.
15: I'm Batman.
3: All right. All right. Okay. And then LaShawn over here. LaShawn is getting a workout. Let's get her steps in.
14: Run everywhere.
3: Okay, I'll tell you what. Why don't y'all line up in the middle, and then LaShawn doesn't have to run all over. We got room for two more. Go ahead. You got it.
11: Beam me up, Scotty.
3: Okay, that was
6: good.
3: All right.
6: Good. Nice weird Shatner emphasis. We
3: love
6: it.
3: All right. Thank you all for that. So normally we always talk about the best heroes.
14: Yeah.
3: Today I realize in all the Dragon Cons, we've never ranked our favorite villains.
14: Yeah. Oh.
3: And the villains need love too, right? Well, some of them. Yeah. Who is the top of the villains?
14: Top of
3: Maybe
14: villains.
3: Misunderstood.
14: Misunderstood villain. I mean, the only one that comes to my mind right now at the top is Hans Gruber, who fell off Nakatomi Tower.
3: Wow. What do you think, Sonny?
6: I mean, best villain, meaning like my most hated villain.
3: Or just the villain that, you know, this is, when you talk about villains,
6: yeah.
3: this is the OG, this is the... most despicable.
6: Most despicable is Gul Dukat from Deep Space Nine, for
3: sure.
6: For sure.
3: Yes.
6: Yeah.
3: All right. What do you think, Ed?
2: Obviously, it's the bad, bad, good doctor, but I got your HAL 9000 right here.
14: Oh.
12: I'm sorry, Dave. I'm afraid I can't do that.
3: Okay. Yeah. All right. A machine. All right. And Dan Wisenhunt, I'll give you the last word on the. Villains.
7: I'm going to do a little bit of a deep cut here. So I like the Darth Bane books, sort of expanded universe. I like all the books. All the thing about Star Wars is the evil characters are the more interesting characters, but nobody wants to admit that. And all the expanded universe books about the evil characters are the best books. So the Darth Bane books, the Darth Plagueis book, all really great. Good reads.
3: All right. Thank you for that. Now... As we say goodbye, and again, our theme has been about Imagine Worlds, and I'll start with you, Dan. I'll give you each just a few seconds here. When we talk about what Dragon Con means, not only to Atlanta, but to not the nation, but internationally. What do you say as we celebrate 40 years of Dragon Con?
7: I was in the badge pickup line earlier, and I see every year at Dragon Con, I see people validating each other. Oh, that shirt looks cool. I see people being generous to each other, helping cool each other off, give each other snacks. So it's really this big festival of validation and reciprocal generosity, and it's awesome, and there's nothing like it.
3: All right, Ed.
12: What do you want from me, Rose?
3: You know what, Ed?
6: I told you, you got to ask him twice.
12: Always.
3: Ed, answer the question.
12: I missed the question, Rose. That's what I'm asking.
3: What are you doing, Ed? Ed, you're sitting right next to Dan. As we celebrate 40 years of Dragon Con, not only here in Atlanta, but in the nation, and what it means to the world, what are your thoughts? 40 years.
12: 40 years. Rose, my first Atlanta Con was 1978's wow. Atlanta Comics and Fantasy Fair.
3: Wow.
12: Yeah. I want it to continue.
3: It will.
12: And I worry, right? Like, is...
3: It's going to continue, Ed. Don't worry.
12: No. You don't misunderstand what I'm saying, Rose, right? That,
3: come on, Ed.
12: Somebody could order a case of that unrejuggable gin, you know? and then where are we?
3: I got you, Ed. Tawny.
6: I mean this in all seriousness. Meeting people like Ed and doing panels like this... This is Dragon Con.
3: Yes,
6: such a joy.
14: Dragon Con. Absolutely. Well,
6: I get to have the weirdest life, and I just love it so much. Infinite diversity and infinite combinations.
3: I love it.
14: Yes.
3: Yeah.
14: Yeah, I grew up here at Dragon Con. This is home to me, and most of my canon life events and memories are here, so I'm very grateful to be here to celebrate the 40th.
3: Yes. That's it for this edition of Closer Look live at Dragon Con. Thank you, everybody.

0: From WHYY in Philadelphia, this is Fresh Air. I'm Tanya Mosley in Los Angeles. Today, award-winning director Paul Greengrass. His new film, The Uprising, starring Andrew Garfield, takes us to 1381, after the plague, when the peasants of England revolted against the king. It's a history Greengrass grew up learning, and its parallels with today came to him during the pandemic lockdown.
1: People were left numb, and then this gathering rage at a system that seemingly privileged the rich and the powerful over the weak and the defenseless. And in the end, all it took was a spark, and then suddenly you had this enormous rebellion.
0: We also reflect on Greengrass's film, United 93, 25 years after 9/11. And Justin Chang reviews the new drama, Filipinanya. First News.
2: Live from NPR News, I'm Lakshmi Singh. The former leader of the Federal Emergency Management Agency says the Trump administration is no longer trying to dismantle the agency. NPR's Rebecca Hersher spoke with David Richardson in one of his first interviews since leaving the agency late last year.
3: Richardson took over at FEMA in May 2025.
4: I went there for three things. To get FEMA through hurricane season, either shut it down or drastically reduce its size and essentially get it ready for rebranding. That's why I went.
3: He was at the agency for about 6 months and says during that time, the Trump administration changed course. And now the country's top disaster agency is here to stay. FEMA and the White House declined to answer questions from NPR about the administration's goals for the agency. Rebecca Hersher, NPR News.
2: Gloria Steinem, a name synonymous with the women's liberation movement in the second half of the 20th century, died yesterday. No cause of death was disclosed. She was 92. Through her work as a social justice activist, journalist, and co-founder of the famed Ms. magazine, Steinem helped lead the fight for more protections regarding abortion, sexual harassment, domestic violence, among other issues that have directly affected millions of historically marginalized people. Every year, the Ig Nobel Prizes are awarded for research that's entertaining and thought-provoking. NPR's Ari Daniels says for the first time, the ceremony took place outside the U.S.
5: Mark Abrams founded the Ig Nobel Prize in 1991.
6: Before last year, almost every winner would find a way to travel to the ceremony from around the world. Last year, of the 10 winners, we ended up with only six of them at the ceremony.
5: Four didn't want to come to the U.S., citing safety concerns related to unpredictable immigration and visa protocols. So this year, Abrams and his team decided to hold the ceremony abroad, in Switzerland. As for the prizes, the Biomechanics Award went to a team that developed a more rigorous definition of kissing. And the Physics Award was for a group that built the theory around and then prototyped a splash-free urinal. Ari Daniel, NPR News.
2: Today, a federal judge in Boston is considering whether to continue barring the U.S. Postal Service from carrying out changes to mail-in voting ahead of the midterm elections in November. U.S. District Court Judge Indira Talwani said at a hearing today that the USPS has not explained how it planned to regulate mail ballots as part of an executive order from President Trump. We should note the USPS is a financial supporter of NPR. Tomorrow, North Carolina will be the first state to start sending out ballots to voters. This is NPR News. Diesel prices jumped sharply overnight. More from NPR's Scott Horsley.
7: The average price of diesel fuel jumped nearly 10 cents a gallon overnight. AAA says the average cost is now $5.78 a gallon. That's up more than $2 a gallon since the U.S. launched its war against Iran and just 3 cents shy of the all-time high set back in 2022 following Russia's invasion of Ukraine. Rising diesel prices increase the cost of everything that moves by truck or train. It also raises the cost of operating farm equipment during the busy fall harvest season. Stock in the Campbell's Company fell after the soup and snack maker reported a drop in sales and profits. Campbell's is also cutting its dividend. And the U.S. trade deficit widened in July by 24% as imports rose and exports fell.
2: That's Scott Horsley reporting. In New Hampshire, a public housing provider is facing a lawsuit from its own tenants after installing high-tech sensors in rental units Hampshire Public Radio's Todd Bookman with more.
8: Concord's federally funded housing provider installed about 300 sensors, saying it wanted to crack down on people smoking in their apartments or causing noise complaints. The devices don't record video or sound, but instead can track motion, decibel levels, mold, smoke, and even the number of people in an apartment. The ACLU's Nate Wessler says that essentially gives the government a warrantless search.
9: You can tell when someone wakes up in the morning. You can infer if they used an alarm clock or they woke up slowly, how late they stay up. Are they at home or are they not at home? It's motion data. It's how loud they and their guests are being. It's an incredible imposition on people's privacy in their homes.
8: The lawsuit contends the housing authority didn't fully disclose what the sensors were capable of measuring.
2: It's NPR.
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0: This is Fresh Air. I'm Tanya Mosley. My guest today, director Paul Greengrass, makes films about the choices ordinary people make when they're trapped inside forces they cannot control. He's taken us to the streets of Derry as British soldiers opened fire on civil rights marchers in Bloody Sunday, aboard a hijacked plane on September 11th in United 93, and onto a cargo ship seized by Somali pirates and Captain Phillips. His new film, The Uprising, takes on a story familiar to generations of English school children, the Peasants' Revolt of 1381. In the film, the plague cut the population in half, making workers more valuable than ever, but the ruling class is determined to keep them in their place. When the government imposes a brutal tax to finance its wars, tens of thousands march on London. Andrew Garfield stars as an unnamed farmer called the Plowman. He's buried his wife and children and is deep in debt on land that no longer produces a crop. As the revolt gathers around him, his private grief becomes political rage. And in this scene, the radical priest, John Ball, played by Jamie Bell, offers the Plowman a new way to understand his suffering.
12: God has taken much from him.
13: God left my fields long ago.
12: No, he has not left you. It is his plan.
13: Plan? Why would God have a plan to cause us such pain?
12: The sickness was his punishment for the crimes of the rich.
13: So why do we suffer also?
12: To show us the truth. And fill us with rage. Surrender to it. And it will set you free.
0: I saw The Uprising earlier this summer. And since then, just weeks before the September 10th release, the film has taken on a surprising new frame, The Rise of Robin Hood. Paul Greengrass, welcome back to Fresh Air.
1: Oh, very nice to be here again.
2: So, Paul, I am very curious about this connection between the Peasants' Revolt and the story that we know of Robin Hood. Tell me about it.
1: Well, the film is about the Peasants' Revolt, which is one of the greatest rebellions in English history in 1381 in the middle of the medieval world, and it's from that period that the legend of Robin Hood emerged, and the two are connected because both of them speak to a bitterly divided world between the rich and the poor. And one of the things that occurred, you know, Robin Hood was really just a moniker for an outlaw prior to 1381.
2: Mm-hmm.
1: But after the Peasants' Revolt, that was when the ballads and the legend of Robin Hood got going and became wildly popular in medieval England because it spoke to people's desires for a better world, a fairer world, against, you know, the rapacious rich. And so in the story of this simple farmer, he eventually becomes an outlaw, and he becomes an outlaw at a time when the Robin Hood legend was getting going, and it got going because of the world that the Peasants' Revolt took place in.
14: This is a story that you grew up learning as a schoolboy, and it came back up for you, though, during the pandemic.
1: Correct.
14: Take me to that place where you're thinking about this story coming back up for you.
1: Well, yes, I started writing it in the pandemic. I've been thinking for a while about doing a sort of story rooted in English history and about sort of resistance and a sort of freedom fighter type film. And so when the pandemic came and we were all locked down, it just became natural. What I wanted was to do a story about an ordinary person, an ordinary farmer caught up in tumultuous events that would feel, I think, although it's set in the medieval world, would feel very familiar to an audience today. Because I think in many ways, when you think of the turbulence in our world today, it is driven by these great inequalities and the rage that people feel about elites and all those things that wherever you are on the political spectrum, I think we recognise that that's what's going on in your country and mine and Europe and beyond. And it just seemed to me that this story really spoke to that.
14: You know, I was really struck by the fact that, I mean, we lost more than 1 million people to COVID in this country. And during the plague, half of England...
1: Unimaginable, really, isn't it?
14: It is unimaginable.
1: I mean, when you look back, it's only a few years, and yet it seems like we haven't really processed it properly. But I think that's how it goes. I think these things work in subterranean and mysterious ways. And it certainly was the case in medieval Europe.
14: Yeah, take me to that place because, right, we have lost so many people not so long ago. And these people, these characters in this film are living that same reality. Mm. It is after losing an unimaginable amount of people to the plague. Mm. And one of the things that really struck me is how numb they seem to feel.
1: Yeah.
14: Disassociated.
1: Right. Yeah. And this was the first time that plague came to Europe. You know, and it literally, that we call it in England, or it was called that, you know, the death, the Great Plague. It wiped out literally half the population, literally, and the same in Europe. And so in the decades after the plague, people were left, as you say, numb, and then this gathering rage at a system that seemingly privileged the rich and the powerful over the weak and the defenseless. And, you know, the economy faltered, government didn't seem to work, and in the end all it took was a spark. And then suddenly you had this enormous rebellion, almost overnight. It was extraordinary. And within days, a huge army, mob, gathering, whatever you want to call them, tens and tens of thousands of people marching on London. Mm. And they marched on London, and they besieged the city, and they got in. And what followed was, it all took place really over 5 or 6 days, and that's really the story of the film. The march on London, getting in, the mayhem, the attempts to fashion a new form of society, a fairer future, all those things, the hopes and dreams of any rebellion. It's a kind of classic movie story, really, and a great adventure. And certainly what I wanted to do was to, you know, not make a dry history lesson. I like my movies to entertain people and well, to have spectacle and scale.
14: The movie certainly does that, but it has all the pieces of, like, there's so many parallels to what is happening to us in this moment, except for the revolt.
1: Well, even some elements of that we've seen in your recent history, you know, the invasions in D.C., you know, it's not a million miles away.
14: The insurrection.
1: Yeah, I think people, you know, this is, I'm not making a political point. What I'm saying is that there is a great rage out there, I think, and all of us know it.
14: It's an underlying rage.
1: It is. Mm-hmm. It is. It's, I feel it in our country. I'm sure it's there in yours. And at some level, our governments seem unable to address it. And that, I think, is going to be the big challenge going forward.
14: You research a film pretty deeply in ways like an investigative reporter or documentarian does. And I've wondered about the casting, as you say, because we can't know. I mean, it's medieval time, so there's not an autobiography written. But something you have said when you cast Tom Hanks in some of your previous films, you've said you love the everyman that he was, the chance that he can be compared to Jimmy Stewart and Henry Fonda. What did Andrew Garfield give to this particular character of Plowman?
1: The same thing, really. A sort of everyman quality, a mixture of strength and vulnerability, an emotional kind of quality to him, and also, you know, because it's a story of a rebellion and, you know, there's a tremendous amount of action in it, he has to be able to do all that. He was fantastic, a really good partner in it.
14: Then there's the king, played by Woody Norman. He's a boy of 14. He's troubled. He's untested. He is a reluctant leader, maybe not fit to even be one, you know. He's a child that has been raised to believe that he has been chosen by God, and he's surrounded by men who are ruling in his name. Okay, side note about this king. He felt very much to me like a mix of Michael Jackson and Joffrey from Game of Thrones. There was just, of course, there's just a fragility to him. Like, how did you conceive him?
1: Well, the real Richard II was the boy king. He was clearly mentally ill, mental health issues of a profound way. I mean, really profoundly, he was very cruel. But at his core, the problem was that he was brought up to believe that he was the Messiah. And he was controlled by these cynical, wealthy oligarchs around him. And as he became sort of 14, which meant that he was on the cusp of boyhood and manhood, he really, in the course of these events, became the dominant figure because it fell to him to deal with this rebellion. And, you know, the story of the film really is the extent to which he meets that challenge and the way in which he meets it. Because in the end, you know, the true story of Richard is that he became the great tyrant that we know from history.
14: Did you write some of the songs in this?
1: I wrote the lyrics in the song.
14: The lyrics?
1: Yeah,
14: right,
1: Volker wrote.
14: Was this the first time that you wrote lyrics for a song?
1: I've done a few, but it's the first time in a film. Yeah, it was fun. I mean, Volker Bertelmann wrote a fantastic score, and we just, I wanted, of course, it's a part of the story, is the story of the march, of the rebel march on London. And of course, people would have sang songs for sure, and they would have been probably religious songs, mixture of hymns, but also sort of simple folk songs and also protest songs. You know, I mean, if you think of the great movements, you know, I made a film many years ago about Bloody Sunday in Northern Ireland. You know, people sang songs on the way down in that march. That's what you do. They're protest songs, and it would have been no different in medieval England. So we wanted to have that feeling running through it because it's part of the hopes and dreams that lead people to march for change.
14: Music is so such a foundational part of that. But I, not knowing that you wrote music or you wrote lyrics, are you a songwriter?
1: I have a group of friends, and we have a little band, and we tootle around a bit.
14: Yeah.
1: We released a single last year, which was good fun.
14: Seriously?
1: So, yeah, yeah.
14: Yeah. What kind of music?
1: Well, kind of rootsy, you know, dad music, you know, what can I say?
14: Dad music. Wait, what's the name of the single?
1: I'm not 20, you know, I'm a bit older than that, so, you know, it's got to be mellow music, you know.
14: Yeah. Oh, we're going to have to find this single. Yeah.
1: Oh, my Lord.
14: But, you know, I mean, your films are famous for not really leading people on how to feel. Like, the score does not work in that way. And so I was really fascinated when I saw that you had wrote the lyrics here, because I feel like you're very intentional in the way you use sound and the way you use score. You never lead us. You know how music can elicit
1: a
14: feeling.
1: It's very, very important. You want people to be drawn into a story, and then you've got to let them have the experience of the movie, and then they take from it what they take from it. You know, you never want to tell people what to think or feel. You know, part of the magic of movies, I think, is that relationship that you have between the film that you make and what the audience bring and take from it.
14: My guest today is award-winning film director Paul Greengrass. His new film, The Uprising, stars Andrew Garfield and tells the story of the Peasants' Revolt of 1381, when tens of thousands of English farmers and laborers rose up against the crown.
0: We'll continue our conversation after a short break. 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
0: This is Fresh Air, and today we're talking with award-winning film director Paul Greengrass. His latest film, The Uprising, stars Andrew Garfield as a farmer who rises to lead the peasants' revolt of 1381. 20 years ago, Greengrass made United 93, which recreates in real time the hijacked flight on September 11th, where passengers fought back. He built it from the official record and interviews with more than 100 family members of those on board. You know, Paul, rewatching United 93, I mean, it really took me back to that day. Mm-hmm. And I was trying to find the right ways to articulate this to you. It made me feel innocent again. Mm-hmm. It took me to the place I felt when it happened, mm-hmm. and when we didn't really know what this all meant. Mm-hmm. And I happened to be watching it with my 19-year-old daughter. And I looked over at her at a certain point, and she was just sobbing. And I sobbed too. And it's the first time in a long time that I've cried about September 11th.
1: Mm. Well, it remains a great, you know, pivotal event, a great wound. I mean, it was an intense film to make. It was a great privilege to make it, I think, for all of us who took part, and the relationships that we made with those families who lost family members on board. It was the most extraordinary thing. In fact, they're about to have a screening at the Gettysburg Film Festival. And unfortunately, I can't be there because I'm here in Los Angeles. But I sent a message, and there's going to be a lot of family members there, and there's some actors who took part. And one of the things I've actually found it incredibly moving, sort of being taken back to the experience of making it and those relationships with those extraordinary people, and to think for a moment about what was accomplished on board that airplane. And I did say in my remarks that it was very fitting, I think, that that screening is at the Gettysburg Film Festival, and that we think of that astonishing address that your president gave.
14: Brave address. Mm-hmm.
1: And what he said was, it has fallen to us, he was talking, of course, about the legacy of the Civil War, to fashion, to see if we can meet the test, the challenge.
14: Meet the moment.
1: Meet the moment. And what I said and believed is that those people on board that aeroplane, as that plane closed, as it was, on the Capitol building, with no military aircraft in sight to stop it, it fell to that group of people to meet the moment. And they did. And I think that's inspiring. And when we think of the problems and divisions, I'm thinking about my country, but I'm sure it's true in your country too, of today, 25 years later, and the difficulties we have and the divisions that's out there and the inability for us to come together as well as we all might as societies. I did think at that moment of those people and that coming together in that moment of extremists on that aeroplane facing that situation, unimaginable, they did come together. And I think that's inspiring for your country, but for all of us, I think.
14: I actually want to play a clip from the film. In this scene, passengers on the plane are coming to understand that the plane has been hijacked mm-hmm. by Al-Qaeda terrorists. And that it is probably not going to land. This is the moment when they realize this. Let's listen.
16: We're okay. Oh, we're okay.
17: Oh, my God.
18: Hey. This is a suicide mission.
19: We have to do something.
20: They are not going to land this plane. They are not going to take us back to the airport.
21: We're going
20: to
21: die. We're going to die. They're flying this into a building. We're going to die.
22: Not to die.
21: There's a lot of us. We got to do something. Can you see how low we are?
20: Is there a weapon? Is there something we can use?
18: Go back. You go back. Stewardess, listen to me. Are you listening?
17: I'm listening.
18: Go back and you get every weapon you can. Get whatever we can use as a weapon.
14: That was from the film Unite at 93, directed by my guest today, Paul Greengrass. You went to the families of those on board, mm-hmm. and you conducted more than 100 interviews before you wrote a word.
1: Yeah.
14: What did they give you that the official record and their detailed statements could not? Because you had those as well. You could have written an entire film based on those. Mm-hmm.
1: I think they gave us two things. One, their encouragement and support, without which we would never have made the film. Yes. And that support and trust that they gave us that they didn't need to have done was what really gave wings to that film, gave it the ability to be what it was. And then the second thing they gave us was who the people were on the plane, you know, and enabled the group of actors to embody those people. And, you know, it remains, you know, the greatest privilege of my working life to make that film. And I'm forever in their debt, and I think we all are. They're an extraordinary group of men and women of very different opinions about their society and the world, but brought together by that common shared moment of tragedy, but also of astonishing courage and achievement.
14: Our guest today is film director Paul Greengrass. We'll be right back after a short break. I'm Tanya Mosley, and this is Fresh Air.

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4: This is Fresh Air. I'm Tanya Mosley, and my guest today is award-winning film director Paul Greengrass. His new film, The Uprising, stars Andrew Garfield as a farmer who loses his family to the plague and rises to lead the Peasants' Revolt of 1381, the rebellion that helped inspire the legend of Robin Hood. Greengrass is known for putting audiences inside real events as they happen. The streets of Derry on Bloody Sunday, the hijacked plane on September 11th in United 93, and the cargo ship seized by pirates and Captain Phillips. Before he made these films, Greengrass spent a decade documenting conflicts around the world.
5: Another pivotal moment is a very recent film that you directed in 2025, your film, The Lost Bus. Mm-hmm. Took us back to 2018 to the campfire in Paradise, California, in which 85 people died, more than 18,000 buildings burned, and the town of Paradise was basically all destroyed, but erased. It remains one of the deadliest wildfires in California history. And I covered that fire. I was there a few days after it happened, and I spent several weeks there. Mm-hmm. And rewatching your film, I realized how much I had let myself forget. Mm-hmm. And these are such big events that change who we are. And yet it's so interesting, the human condition, how we, mm-hmm. a few years past it, we can completely almost erase it from our minds in a way, mm-hmm. Maybe as a coping mechanism to get through it. And your films bring us back to that place, but not in a place where there's an indictment. There's almost like a tap on the shoulder in mm-hmm. a way.
6: Yes, I suppose. I think it's really important that the films that you make reward your audience for the privilege of giving you 2 hours of their time, you know. So I don't want to ever make a film for people that is, you know, boring or worthy or giving them a lecture or anything like that. You want them to have an intense experience in the cinema, a cinematic experience. That's what the movies are.

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1: Who are very rarely there because they're at sea, and strong women who have to cope on their own, which would be my mother. And that's, of course, the story of a seafaring family. And, you know, for thousands of years, that's the paradigm, really, of a seafaring family, I think.
2: Your dad, how often was he gone, and what was it like when he came back?
1: Well, he was away for very long periods of time, 6 months. You know, it could be 3 months, it could be 9 months. One time it was 18 months. And then later on, he stopped the long trips and started to join. When he became pilot, that would be a day or two or three and back. And, you know, because he was really guiding the ships in rather than taking the long trips around the world.
2: And how old were you when that shift happened? That
1: change? I guess I'd have been about 11, I think, something like 10 or 11. So, you know, quite an important time. And That was quite interesting when he came home, as it were, because my mother and father had to learn then how to live together. That was quite entertaining for us children.
2: Right, because your mom had the household on lock. She was doing her thing, running the household.
1: Did. Yeah, yeah, that was, and so that was pretty tempestuous, I can't lie.
2: Oh, in what way? What do you mean?
1: Well, solitary man, dominant woman. That's how it is, you know, and they clashed, but, you know, they got through and they lived a long life. I lost my dad last year, finally.
2: Sorry.
1: He was very, very honored. He was very, very old. He was 98, 99.
2: Wow.
1: But they were together till the end. Very devoted, actually. But it was a marriage of opposites, I would say.
2: Can I repeat something back to you that I've heard you say in an interview? You said, directors are made by childhood loneliness and domestic conflict, and you had both.
1: Mm-hmm.
2: What is the connection to having that type of life and being a director?
1: I would say that it is a strange thing to end up making films, and I think it is to do with childhood loneliness. I do. I think childhood loneliness and experiences of cinema too. You know, I remember as a young boy my grandmother taking me to the movies, and those being very, very profound experiences. You know, seeing Snow White as a young child, I can still remember that. So I think my sense is that if your home is perhaps more conflicted, perhaps, than it should be in an ideal world, then the movie theatre becomes a place where you can escape and have these very intense, solitary experiences in front of a screen. And so I think later, if you get to start to pursue the life of a filmmaker, you're sort of drawing on those experiences. Those are the profound sort of emotional wellsprings that drive you to make films. And one of the things you're trying to achieve, I think, is to try and create cinematically the intensity of the experiences that you have in front of a screen in a movie theatre when you're very, very young. That would be my feeling.
2: Your grandma took you to see Snow White, but do you remember the movies that just took hold of you?
1: I remember Snow White, can remember. I must have been 4 or 5, but I can remember it absolutely vividly, being terrified, absolutely terrified.
2: Of the movie itself,
1: Of course, and being in love with Snow White, of course, and... You know, I can remember, you know, we used to have Saturday matinees, you know, there'd be comedies, you know.
2: Mm-hmm.
1: I can remember The Sound of Music. Still to this day, one of my favourite films. You know, the experiences that you have in a movie theatre are the most precious things that you draw on, really. Because somewhere, if you can locate the truthfulness of the emotional reactions that you have, that's what you're trying to give your audience. If you can fashion something that can give your audience something of those same feelings, you know.
2: Let's take a short break. If you're just joining us, my guest today is film director Paul Greengrass, the Academy Award nominee.

0: Nominated director of United 93 and Captain Phillips. His new film, The Uprising, starring Andrew Garfield, tells the story of the Peasants' Revolt of 1381. We'll be right back. This is Fresh Air.
1: Pre-World War II, it wasn't the weapons that were the primary reason soldiers died. 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I'm Laurel Bristow, and this week on Health Wanted from Emory's Rollins School of Public Health, we are testing the limits of both large language models and your ability to compartmentalize your existential dread by talking about the future of bioterrorism. 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
0: This is Fresh Air, and today I am talking with award-winning film director Paul Greengrass about his new film, The Uprising. When did you know this was your direction, that you were going to be... You were going to tell stories, like, because I know that you had a career working, traveling...
3: Well, it was different. I mean, I think that when I was a teenager, I found life quite difficult, I think.
0: You were thrown out of... Two schools.
3: I was, yeah.
0: What did you do?
3: I mean, not bad things. I just was not attentive and wasn't really very interested and, you know, truanted a bit and just generally was not the right sort of... I found living inside institutions quite hard. You know, I was quite rebellious, I suppose. But when I got a bit older, I was very lucky. I had an art teacher who was a very wonderful man who really showed me that using my eyes and painting and printmaking, and that it was a safe space and it was a place where I could express myself. And that's where I made my first film. I was very young. I would have been about 16 or 17.
0: Oh, what was that film about?
3: It was really a horror film, and it was only about 30 seconds long, but I've shot it with a friend of mine. And I just found myself transported, but I wouldn't say I decided there and then I'm going to make movies, because who thinks like that at 16 or 17? And then I went to college and came out and started working in television and originally made documentaries. And that really, I suppose, is the making of me, because I kind of travelled a lot and saw a lot of the world and began to understand what the world was about a bit more. But I always had a hunger to make movies, it would have been a secret desire, I think, because it would have been a bit preposterous to have said it publicly, obviously.
0: And as a documentary filmmaker,
3: it was a hard transition to make, but I did get there in the end.
0: I want to go back, though, to your documentary filmmaking, because I'm really curious about those experiences and how they have helped shape what you put on screen today, because you were in Beirut during the Civil War, South Africa under apartheid, Central America in the middle of its wars. You were in your 20s at this time. You're seeing things that...
3: Ridiculously young.
0: Yes, but you're seeing
3: Northern Ireland during the Troubles,
0: Yeah, during the Troubles. You are seeing things...
3: The Philippines in the Revolution, yep.
0: When you think about that time period in your life in your young 20s, is there any one particular moment that really stands out to you that you really come back to thinking about from time to time in the building of your craft?
3: Well, there's a welter of memories, I suppose. I mean, you know, I've got some regrets about that period because I was away and I had young children and I didn't really see them, because that was what you did in those days. And you, as a young man, you're reckless and the job demands that you go off and do those things. So there's that side of things. But in terms of understanding how the world works, you know, the program that I worked on was a program called World in Action. That was what it was called, the title of which belonged to John Grierson, who's the founder of documentary film, really. He's the sort of the grandfather of it, if you want to call it that. he had this phrase, and it was bought and became a very, very successful television show in the UK and around the world, actually. And I think that's what I made. I was trained to make those films about the world in action, and I like to feel that many years later I'm still making films about the world in action. That sort of sounds trite, and I suppose it is perhaps, but that is as it seems to me true. And when I think of those experiences, you know, I mean, things come to mind. I can remember being in Beirut in the first time that I experienced sort of being in, you know, a war zone, as it were. The first morning we got there, we landed at Juni port. We had to walk into Beirut at night, which was pretty dangerous, I have to say. And then we got there, and we were... I was with a very famous English documentary cameraman called George Jesse Turner, a sound man called Phil Taylor, and we were standing, or actually inside a building, when an air raid started. And George was changing film. In those days, you were shooting on film, wasn't yeah. digital. And you changed your film magazines in what they called a day bag, so you could film, you could put your hands in and... Yeah, it's a young boy yet to be trained, so you could do it without exposing the film and change a magazine. He was changing a magazine when the raid started, and I'd never been, and I literally jumped down the stairwell, literally, and emerged when it was over about 10 minutes later, looking quite worse for wear. I had actually peed my trousers, to be absolutely honest, at what had happened. Uh-huh. And when I emerged... George and Phil were still standing there with their hands in the day bag, chained to them, and they looked at me and they laughed so loudly. They were like, "Where did you go?" I said, "What are you talking about?" I jumped down the stairs and said, No. Listen, if we run, that's when you need to really be worried, because they've done it. They've
0: right?
3: done it many, yes. many times. Yeah, so that was the tip. If George doesn't run, you don't have to worry about
0: right.
3: it. So that was one lesson I had. But
0: then ultimately, you became the guy that the younger guys had to look to you. If you run, then it's time to
3: I
0: go.
3: Guess so. I guess so, yeah. But there were many, many experiences. I remember, for instance, being in the first time I worked in Northern Ireland when it was the middle of the hunger strikes, and I remember going into the Mays prison. That was an extraordinary day, and we shot inside the cells there, and you saw these cells, and on there was a card outside each cell, you know, and it would have the name and it would have the date of birth, and I suddenly realized that I was looking at a whole generation of young men of exactly my age. You know, I would have been, I suppose, 24, I think, remember when we went in there. They were all young men who were serving these enormously long sentences for the most horrendous acts of violence. Mm-hmm. But you couldn't go in and see this as a crime wave. Obviously, something had happened in this society to create this enormous, essentially civil war, where people felt that their only option was to go to war. And I'm not seeking to justify it, you know, but that was the reality, and that taught me a very valuable lesson. Why do young men take up arms? They take up arms because... the rage gets so bad, it's better to do that than not to. So, you know, that's always taught me a lesson. I often think of that.
0: Your wife, Joanna, she mm-hmm. produces your films.
3: Mm-hmm.
0: And she has said, I'm hoping I'm getting this right, but she says of how you work, it's not good for your health, but it's good for the film. And so when you were talking about you as a young man and, you know, you're out there, I think it is the choice that so many people who are driven by something they love to do make. Mm-hmm. What does she see? Because it's
3: well,
0: good
3: one
0: the
3: of
0: film.
3: The joys is working together, because our kids now are grown up, so we can go wherever we want and we can make our movies. And, you know, when we were younger, it was always a bigger challenge. How do we make yeah. sense of it all and, you know, deal with that? Now we don't have that problem. So it's all joyful that way, and it was an absolutely lovely experience. And she's the wisest person, so, and you know, when you get, look, filmmaking is a, in some ways it's a little bit like sports, actually, professional sports, you know. I do feel that as I get older, you know, in the sense that when you cross that line, you know, when a football player goes out on the field, they're not kidding around. They're going out there to win. They're going to leave it all out there. And filmmaking is the same. That same sense that for all of you in front of camera, particularly the actors, you know, you're trying to create this collective endeavor where you leave it all out there.
0: Paul Greengrass, I feel so lucky that I had a chance to talk with you.
3: Oh, it's been great.
0: Thank you for this conversation.
3: Thank you for having me.
0: Director Paul Greengrass was my guest. His new film, The Uprising, will be in theaters on September 10th. Coming up, film critic Justin Chang reviews the new drama, Filipinaña, which follows a teenage girl who's just started working at an upscale resort in Manila. This is Fresh Air.
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5: I'm Scott Tong. TPS for thousands of Haitian migrants has expired. Trump administration officials like Stephen Miller want them to self-deport, downplaying concerns about the dangers.
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0: This is Fresh Air. The new drama, Filipinaña, follows a teenage girl who's just started working at an upscale resort in Manila. It's the first feature from the Filipino writer-director Rafael Manuel, and it won a special jury prize at the Sundance Film Festival earlier this year. It's now playing in select theaters, and our film critic Justin Chang has this review.
7: The few weeks or so that stretch between late August and early September are generally thought of as the doldrums of the movie release calendar. The summer blockbusters have come and mostly gone, and the fall Oscar contenders have yet to drop. Yet there are always new films worth seeking out, usually flying just under the radar. You might not have heard of the terrific new movie, Filipinaña, which premiered earlier this year at the Sundance Film Festival. It's in theaters now, and it marks the arrival of a remarkable talent, a Filipino writer and director named Rafael Manuel. In a way, Filipinaña is an ideal thing to watch in a nice, cool theater at the end of a brutally hot summer. It's been a while since a movie so powerfully captured the sweltering heat of the season, or established such a vivid sense of place from its opening moments. It begins on a tour bus, making its way through the crowded streets of Manila, where a local guide tries to teach the bored-looking passengers a few words in Tagalog.
8: Mabuhay! Mabuhay is how we greet one another here in the Philippines. Mabuhay! In English, long live. Why don't you guys give it a try? It's easy. Ma. Hi, mabuhay.
7: Manila is in the midst of a drought. Early on, Manuel shows us weary residents lining up for water rations, and then cuts to a shot of sprinklers irrigating an enormous golf course. That's a bluntly effective bit of commentary. We have arrived, along with that bus full of tourists, at an upscale resort, a lush green oasis of luxury in one of the most densely populated cities in the world. For the rest of its 100 or so minutes, Filipinaña will never leave the resort. It's a realistic yet satirical portrait of life inside a hermetically sealed bubble. Our guide is a 17-year-old girl named Isabel, played by the intensely watchful Jory Bell Agotto. Isabel has just started working at the driving range as a tee girl, whose job is to tee up balls for golfers, one after another. It's a tedious, ridiculous task, one of many that keep the resort in operation. Some workers are forced to spend hours waiting in the ponds, fishing out errant golf balls. It's mostly through Isabel's sharp eyes that the movie's class critique comes into focus. We follow her as she wanders this carefully manufactured paradise, which is dotted with non-native trees that have been trucked in from afar and meticulously planted. Isabel has a rebellious streak, and she can't help breaking the rules and sampling the resort's amenities, whether she's dipping a finger in a guest's strawberry cake, taking a shower in a spa, or simply basking in a few minutes of air-conditioned bliss. Manuel also introduces us to another key character, a significantly more privileged young woman named Clara, played by Carmen Castellanos. Clara, who lives in New York, is visiting the resort with her uncle, who wants her to move back to the Philippines and help him run his golf equipment business. Her uncle insists it's her duty to support her country and fight what he calls brain drain, the flight of young Filipinos seeking better opportunities abroad. But Clara is reluctant, probably because, like Isabel, she can see that people are being exploited and marginalized in the name of development and progress. Filipiniana has just a few spare dribbles of plot. From time to time, we hear ominous whispers of a young girl who's gone missing on the golf course. Isabel is given a seemingly simple task, to return a stray golf club to the president of the resort. That becomes a kind of quest, with a few disturbing and even devastating revelations along the way. But what distinguishes Manuel's filmmaking is how much of the story he conveys visually, through texture and atmosphere, framing and blocking. He shows us the resort from a seemingly infinite number of angles, shooting in long takes and seldom moving the camera. But the filmmaking never feels static. Every shot of Filipiniana positively churns with life. Early on, Manuel unleashes a playfully choreographed sequence worthy of the great French director Jacques Tati, in which the resort workers perfectly synchronized movements, setting a table, stacking chairs, and cleaning a pool, are brilliantly set to music. It's a rich dose of comic fantasy that serves to underscore the situation's grim reality. Filipiniana is an impeccable piece of world-building that genuinely challenges us to imagine a better world.
0: Justin Chang is a film critic at The New Yorker. He reviewed the new film, Filipiniana. If you'd like to catch up on interviews you've missed, like our conversation with Annie Lowry about the tax all of us pay, waiting in line at the DMV, on hold with insurance companies, and the hours we spend filling out forms for basic services, or with the New York Times reporter Natasha Singer about how tech giants like Google and Apple influence how and what children learn, check out our podcast. 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Fresh Air's executive producer is Sam Brigger. Our technical director and engineer is Audrey Bentham. Our interviews and reviews are produced and edited by Phyllis Myers, Roberta Shorrock, Anne-Marie Baldonado, Lauren Krinzel, Teresa Madden, Monique Nazareth, Susan Yakundi, Anna Bauman, and Nico Gonzalez-Whistler. 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Nesper. Thea Challoner directed today's show. 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
4: It's Here and Now on the cusp of Labor Day weekend. My kids are back in school, and Scott, at this point, I am pretty much done with summer.
5: Well, Peter, my thermometer here in the Mid-Atlantic suggests not yet. Many hot days left over here.
4: Yeah, sure. Here in Arizona, too. But I think this is also why our favorite chef, Kathy Gunst, is still cooking like it's summer. She's got lots of corn and tomatoes in her new recipes, and she's with us now. Kathy, welcome back.
6: Thank you. Hi.
5: Hey, Kathy. Good to talk to you. So how are you starting, or have you started, the culinary transition into fall?
6: No, I'm one of these people that hangs on to summer as long as she can. My garden is in full out. The tomatoes are coming faster than I can keep at them.
5: You got to send a picture.
6: Yes, the corn down the street is beautiful. There's eggplant everywhere, zucchini. This is really one of my favorite times of year, even though I get melancholy. Just, you know, I'm still that fourth grader that's not ready to go back to school.
4: I've tried growing corn. It is not easy, I'll tell you that. But, tell us about some of the stuff that you've come up with here, including a Thai corn soup that uses fresh corn on the cob. What difference does that fresh corn make?
6: Well, a lot, a huge amount, particularly this time of year when it's so sweet and so available. So you shuck the corn, you put the corn cob, the whole thing in a bowl, and take a sharp knife and just cut your way down the corn to get all the kernels removed. And then this soup is such a great soup for this transitional time of year. It uses leeks or onions, a little hot red pepper, some lemongrass or lemon zest, a potato, and then you use Thai red curry paste. And coconut milk. The coconut milk gives it this beautiful, rich flavor. And then you can add vegetable stock or chicken stock. And I add fresh cilantro leaves. If you hate them, you can use parsley. And fresh lime juice. And it's a very bright, sweet, lively soup that's just ideal for the... We're getting a few cool nights up here in the Northeast, but it's great for this time of year.
5: Wow, and it's got the little kick, I imagine, right from from what
6: definitely.
5: You put in the Kathy. So what does this go well with?
6: Oh my goodness, just all the beautiful greens that are out, a big old salad. It's wonderful just on its own. Honestly, I'd eat it for breakfast, lunch, or dinner.
4: You have a recipe for a tomato galette, which is kind of like a tomato pie, but not a pie.
6: It's a whole lot simpler. It's very rustic. You roll out pastry. You can buy it from the store, no judgment, or make your own. What's great about making your own is that I add fresh herbs to it. So I add thyme or basil and tarragon. So the pastry gets a beautiful flavor. Roll it into a circle. And then the filling is some sauteed onion, fresh basil, ricotta cheese mixed with parmesan, and then loads of beautifully ripe tomatoes layered on on top. You could also add fresh corn kernels. And then you just flip the edges of the galette pastry over, not so that you cover the tomatoes and the corn, but you create a kind of an edge or a crust. It's like a cross between a pizza and a pie, but so much easier to make than a pie.
5: And I'm just learning this word galette, G-A-L-E-T-T-E, is that right?
6: That is it,
5: tell us more about the word.
6: It's French, and it is a kind of a rustic tart, and I am so into making them. I use zucchini, I use corn. In a few months, I'll add winter squash to them. It's just, it's on rotation in my kitchen because, honestly, you can put it together in an hour.
4: Okay, last one. Kathy, eggplant parmesan, eggplant from the garden, one of my favorites.
6: The best, me too. And one of the tricks with this is that you don't fry it in all that oil. You heat the oven till it's hot. You can also do this on a charcoal or gas grill. And you roast the eggplant until it's really soft and almost deflated, but not fully. So then you just slice the eggplant. You put it on the bottom of an oven-proof casserole. There's tomato sauce on the bottom. And then again, you're going to add a ricotta topping, fresh basil, eggplant, mozzarella, eggplant, and then lots of fresh, ripe tomato slices on top. This whole thing can be made like a day ahead of time. You pop it in the oven, you bake it for about a little bit under an hour, and it's this very hearty but still summery dinner that is not that complicated. And the fact that you can do it all a day ahead of time makes it really okay for a weeknight even.
5: Yeah. And Kathy, briefly, for those of us who may not be growing this, any tips this time of year for choosing from the store, from the market, tomatoes, corn?
6: Tomatoes, let it feel heavy. It should have a wonderful smell. It's not so much about the color because it depends on the variety. And the corn, the silk coming out of it should be bright. It shouldn't look like dead, dry straw. That means it's been sitting around way too long.
4: You know, it's funny because of where I am. I'm just going to get my garden started up right about now.
6: So you're making
4: we're on
6: so
4: different
6: jealous.
4: Trajectories here. Kathy Gunth, we're going to have all the recipes at hereandnow.org. Thanks as always. We appreciate
6: you. Happy gardening. Happy cooking.
4: You too. Here and Now is a production of NPR and WBUR. I'm Peter O'Dowd in Phoenix.
5: And I'm Scott Tong in Washington, D.C. 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
12: A few months back, a reporter asked President Trump if he was feeling pressure to make a deal with Iran because the war has made life more expensive for Americans. And Trump said, quote, not even a little bit.
13: I don't think about American financial situation. I don't think about anybody.
12: It was one of those moments, if you don't like Trump, it confirms some things. If you do like Trump, maybe you could let it slide. But reporting and polling tell us one group of Trump supporters is having an especially hard time letting this slide, and that is farmers. Trump's war and Trump's tariffs are walloping American farmers. For a decade, they've tended to vote Trump and vote Republican. But this year, with razor-thin margins determining who's going to win Congress, farm country is up for grabs, and the Democrats would like to grab it. That's coming up on Today Explained from Vox.
14: Live from NPR News, I'm Lakshmi Singh. Federal prosecutors are charging an officer with Immigration and Customs Enforcement for lying to investigators about a shooting of a Venezuelan man in Minnesota earlier this year. The criminal case is not yet public, but was confirmed by a person not authorized to speak publicly about an ongoing investigation. The charges represent a rare moment of the Justice Department seeking to hold immigration officers accountable. Christian Castro, the ICE officer, was in North Minneapolis in January as part of a broad immigration crackdown in the state known as Operation Metro Surge. Authorities say he fired his weapon through a closed door and shot Julio Sosa Celis, a Venezuelan immigrant, in the leg. When the Federal Reserve meets again in less than 2 weeks, investors will watch to see if it holds interest rates steady or increases them. Board of Governors member Christopher Waller said today he's in favor of keeping the rate at its current level, depending on how the economy performs. Today, Vice President J.D. Vance took issue with the central bank's actions so far.
15: We believe that the Fed should be lowering interest rates. We feel quite confident that if you look at the inflation numbers, if you look at the CPI numbers, that it's proper and responsible for the Federal Reserve to lower interest rates. So that is a very important thing. It's something we care a great deal about.
14: Vance was leading the White House's first press briefing in over a month. Ousted Venezuelan President Nicolas Maduro and his wife are asking a federal judge in New York to toss the drug trafficking case against them. In a new court filing, the Maduros' attorneys say their clients should have immunity as the head of a foreign state and first lady. Here's NPR's Ryan Lucas.
16: In the new filing in federal court in Manhattan, Maduro's attorneys say no American court has ever presided over the criminal trial of a foreign leader who was recognized in their own country as the sitting head of state. They say that's because heads of state are immune from prosecution in any national court but their own. And therefore, they say the U.S. court lacks jurisdiction and must dismiss the indictment. Maduro faces narco-terrorism, drug and gun charges. Both he and his wife, Celia Flores, were captured by the U.S. in a military raid in Caracas in January and brought to the U.S. to face trial. Both of them have pleaded not guilty. Ryan Lucas, NPR News, Washington.
14: A Massachusetts jury spent a sixth day attempting to reach a unanimous decision on whether to find Lindsay Clancy criminally responsible for the 2023 killings of her three young children. She said that happened while she was suffering postpartum psychosis. The prosecution claims she knew exactly what she was doing. The case could end in a mistrial if the jury were to return to the judge for a third time, claiming that they are deadlocked. You're listening to NPR News. The Ebola outbreak in the Democratic Republic of Congo passed another grim milestone. So far, more than 3,000 people have died in the outbreak. But NPR's Jonathan Lambert reports the country is trying to contain the spread of Ebola, and there are signs of hope.
17: But the number of new cases seems to have come down slightly from the peak in August, according to Africa CDC official Wessem Mankula.
18: It's very early to say we have sustained decline in this outbreak, but we see a good sign with this kind of plateau phase for the last 2 weeks.
17: The virus is starting to recede from previous hotspots, like Mungwalu and Wampara, where the first cases were reported. But the virus is spreading in new regions in DRC, underlining the challenge of containing this outbreak. Jonathan Lambert, NPR News.
14: In Florida, a leaked grand jury report details how Governor Ron DeSantis' administration misappropriated millions from a Medicaid settlement. WUSF's Douglas Soule has more.
19: The report says the money first went to a charity, then ultimately went to oppose an unsuccessful state ballot proposal to allow recreational marijuana. The grand jury didn't issue indictments, saying no one would take responsibility. it did recommend more guardrails. U.S. Representative Byron Donalds, the Republican nominee for governor, agrees.
20: My commitments are very clear. We are going to work with the legislature. We're going to make the necessary law changes so that this does not occur again.
19: Democratic nominee David Jolly also wants reforms, though he wants another investigation, too. The report details the involvement of two officials DeSantis later appointed to higher office. Both are on November's ballot and deny wrongdoing. For NPR News, I'm Douglas Soule in Tallahassee.
14: This is NPR News.
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24: I'm Chris Stein. I'm a senior politics reporter for The Guardian U.S.
12: You recently wrote an article that was headlined, Small Farmers Say Trump is Turning His Back on Them. What's going on in farm country?
24: Farmers across the country, generally speaking, are dealing with whiplash and negative economic impacts from the war with Iran and from tariffs and from other policies that the Trump administration has adopted, which are having a potentially significant effect on the politics ahead of the midterms in November. The obvious one is the war with Iran and how it's impacted oil prices and all the different products that we use that are made from oil. And agriculture is an industry that is particularly exposed to that, because not only do farmers drive themselves, they also use a lot of diesel on the farm, and the whole agriculture supply chain relies on diesel, and prices for that have really increased.
25: Anything that's coming onto the farm or leaving the farm is now more expensive.
26: It couldn't have come at a worse time.
24: So too have prices for fertilizer, which is, of course, essential to agriculture.
27: You can't lose money and keep the business going. That's the scary part right now.
25: We're used to dealing with markets going up and down, but when we see such a large increase in a such short span of time is what really makes it harder to deal with.
24: So it's just an upward cost driver that I've heard people in a lot of different industries, but obviously agriculture is a big one, complain about. And then, of course, tariffs, which have driven up costs for various inputs and have caused issues for farmers getting their crops to market. So, for instance, China was a major buyer, or is major buyer, of U.S. soybeans. But after Trump began the trade war with China, the imposition of tariffs, China stopped buying as many American soybeans and started buying more from Brazil, which is basically the U.S.'s top competitor. And that hits farm country in the Midwest, where soy is one of the most grown crops.
28: They've painted us in a corner with this China deal and China buying no soybeans. I mean, they've tore our market in half.
29: It's a huge hit to just have that market wiped out. Prices have gone up 40, 50, 60% or more. Equipment's gone up, and then our prices have gone down. So it's just kind of a bad recipe.
12: What about the recent reignition of the trade war with Canada?
30: Like America.
12: Has that been a neat thing for American farmers?
24: Yes, it exacerbates the trend. You know, the U.S. and Canada, their economies are intertwined. And so, you know, Canada is a major importer of U.S. dairy. It's involved in the supply chain for agricultural implements, farming equipment that's used on farms. So, and now they're in a trade war with retaliatory tariffs, and American, producers of those are going to have just one more barrier to finding markets for their products.
12: President Trump is in a tough position these midterms because, in particular, of the question of affordability. Things in the U.S. a lot of people feel are too expensive, including grocery prices. He recently issued an executive order about beef that is intended to bring the price down and instead has made farmers and ranchers quite angry. Can you tell us what happened there?
24: So the president is trying to address something that's certainly a concern for Americans, which is grocery prices and the price of beef. And so he's allowed some imports of beef to try to lower prices.
31: Truth Social.
32: The United States will allow up to 300,000 metric tons of product for ground beef to be imported with no out-of-quota tariff. We have a commitment that this beef will be sold at 25% below current market prices.
0: We started seeing inflation rise, including in grocery stores, which is extremely politically perilous, and, you know, caused Joe Biden and then Kamala Harris a ton of problems.
1: You exist in the context of all in which you live and what came before you.
3: Bidenflation.
4: Bidenflation.
3: Feel the pain of Bidenflation.
5: Come on, man.
0: So importing beef would seem like a good idea, except the U.S. has a domestic beef industry, and this causes a ton of uncertainty for ranchers, for beef producers, who are basically saying now we have more foreign competition.
6: Our president, who I have voted for 3 times, he's my guy, but for the last year and a half, he's done about everything he can to beat this cattle market down to try to get beef cheaper for the consumer. Okay, I'm all for that, but not when all of that comes from our pocket.
7: We kind of are finally making some money, and now the government wants to bring in some of this foreign beef and make beef cheaper.
0: And there's been pushback from Republicans to this.
8: I'm extremely disappointed by this decision from the White House. We all want lower grocery prices, but as I've said for months, we cannot do it at the expense of American producers.
9: I want to lower prices, but this is a bad idea.
0: While not directly criticizing Trump, because that can be actually fairly perilous, they're saying this isn't a wise policy, and I stand with my ranchers and, you know, American-produced beef. But it just underscores how when prices rise because of supply shocks or other inflationary factors, it's really, really hard for a president to offset them in a way that doesn't have drawbacks or is even, you know, in a way that is even effective.
8: What are farmers doing about this? They're angry at President Trump, and that's leading them to what?
0: Well, it's unclear quite what it will all amount to. It's important to note that this comes at the same time as Democrats have seen their political fortunes really decline in rural areas. The party has struggled to win House seats, Senate elections in states where rural voters predominate. And so farmers are, of course, rural voters. They, generally speaking, and this is a huge generalization, but in general, they tend to lean right. So there is some hope now among Democrats that with all these policies kind of cutting against farmers' interests, it can help them win key seats this year in the midterm, simply because farmers are either not going to vote for Republicans, or, you know, stay home perhaps, or potentially even vote for Democrats, that they're going to see their pitch of we're better able to manage the agricultural economy as, you know, worth supporting this time.
8: Okay, so there is an opportunity here for Democrats, certainly, and there's a real risk here for Republicans. How are we seeing the party's messaging to farmers this midterm season?
0: It focuses quite a lot on tariffs. That's the best way I can put it, as well as the impact of the Iran war. Adam Hamilton, who is the Democratic Senate candidate in Kansas, a state that hasn't sent a Democrat to the Senate since 1932, longer than any other state. One of his first advertisements on TV or on streaming accuses his Republican opponent, Roger Marshall, of voting for tariffs
10: and war. While farmers and families in Kansas get cooked by high prices.
0: Tariffs and war. War that's driven up the cost of your gasoline, of your diesel, of your fertilizer. Tariffs that have made it harder to sell your soybeans, that are causing things that you normally expected to be at one price to be at a higher price. And so that's basically how they're prosecuting the case.
8: What do the farmers that you've spoken to want? We've had bailouts for farmers in this country before. Do they want a bailout? Do they want something bigger? What are you hearing?
0: I think they want the federal government to be a more reliable partner. And to be predictable, you know, farming is a high risk sort of business, you know, and farmers might go, you know, year back to back harvests, breaking even or maybe making, you know, a small loss. It can be very stressful. And so they want someone who's, you know, there for them. They want that security.
8: Is this then one of those midterm seasons in which you imagine many, many American farmers will shift from voting for the Republican to voting for the Democrat?
0: You know, there was a time in under Obama where, you know, predominantly agricultural rural states were electing Democrats to the Senate. They were electing, you know, those types of districts were electing Democrats to the House. And that seems to be behind us. But, you know, they need to the Democrats need to, in the future, find a way to reengage with these voters who swung away from them. It's really important for their ability to continue winning the Senate and the presidency.
8: Chris Stein is a senior politics reporter at Guardian US. Coming up next, we're going to heaven. No, it's Iowa. In the governor's race there, the Maha-backed Republican candidate is mounting attacks on big agriculture and big chemical companies, blaming them for the state's high cancer rates. The Democrat has made those same issues part of his campaign while also offering a message of unity that voters seem to like.

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3: I'm Laura Bellin. I am the publisher and primary reporter of the Iowa political website Bleeding Heartland, and I'm also the part-time political reporter for KHOI Community Radio in Ames.
4: This midterm season, all eyes, a lot of eyes, millions of eyes seem to be on Iowa. What is going on? Why is Iowa so crucial?
3: For one thing, Iowans could determine control of Congress in the next 2 years. Three of our four congressional districts are highly competitive. So the U.S. House majority could literally hinge on what happens in Iowa. And we also have an open U.S. Senate seat. So if Democrats are to have any chance of gaining control of the Senate, it would be very helpful to pick up the Senate seat in Iowa. But more broadly, what has happened in Iowa, where we used to be a swing state and we've moved into the red column, is not unique to Iowa. Every part of the country that looks like Iowa has seen the same trend of voters moving away from Democrats. It's happened especially in these working class communities where the electorate is predominantly white people without a college degree. So Iowa as a whole voted for Barack Obama twice and then voted for Donald Trump three times. So if Democrats can figure out how to start winning again, or at least losing by less in that kind of area, it could have implications not only for the future of Iowa, but for other states that have similar areas, places like Ohio, Michigan, Wisconsin, and Pennsylvania.
4: What are the main issues that people there are voting on and campaigns are campaigning on?
3: Well, the high cost of everything is definitely the top issue. So for Republicans, they're saying these what they call now the working families tax cut. That's their rebrand from the what used to be called the One Big Beautiful Bill, talking about that as a way to lower costs.
5: Taxpayers across Iowa are seeing real relief through bigger refunds and higher take-home pay delivered by the historic working family tax cuts bill.
3: But Democrats have really been hammering on the tariffs and the war in Iran, driving up the cost of everything.
6: Iowans are struggling just to keep food on the table, a roof above their head, pay their electric bill, and now with this war in Iran, be able to put gas in their tank.
3: Also, healthcare costs have skyrocketed.
7: There are some initial steps that we can take legislatively and with policy that will actually help relieve the costs of healthcare. So all of the Medicaid cuts.
8: In Iowa, it's going to be so, so hard for our rural hospitals here to stay afloat.
3: We've seen healthcare access be an issue because we've already seen some clinics close, and the companies that control those hospitals or clinics have talked about how it's partly a reaction to the big Medicaid cuts that were passed in that budget reconciliation bill. According to many polls that I've seen, Trump is underwater in Iowa. His policies are not popular. The tariffs are not popular in Iowa. They're widely understood to be hurting the Iowa economy. Anyone can see that the cost of everything has gone up.
4: Okay, so Trump is less popular this year. Makes me wonder, what are the Democrats doing to campaign on that? Are they running on Trump?
3: Most of the Democrats are not running directly against Trump. Rob Sand, the candidate for governor, hardly talks about Donald Trump at all. He really focuses on statewide issues. And Josh Turek, the candidate for Senate, it's not that he's running against Trump. He actually has a TV ad up now that says,
9: I'm Josh Turek, and in the U.S. Senate, I'll work with anyone to fix it, including President Trump, to secure the border, stop the flow of drugs into Iowa.
3: But he is running against the idea that Ashley Hinson has just been a rubber stamp for policies that have hurt Iowa. So whether that be the war in Iran, the tariffs. And so it's more of a running against the Republicans who have been a puppet rather than running against Donald Trump himself.
4: Let's talk about that governor's race and Rob Sand. This guy has gotten a fair bit of national interest. What do you know about him?
3: I followed his career for a long time since he was running for state auditor the first time in 2018. He's been very visible. He's gone out every year, done 100 town halls a year, done them in every county.
10: This is not going to be an event that's just for people in my party. I want everybody to be there. We're advertising all of them all at the same time because we want people to show up. No matter who they are, as long as they're Iowans.
3: He is reaching out to independents because Iowa Republicans have a pretty large voter registration advantage. So he's talked a lot about trying to empower independents more in our political spaces.
11: Can anybody give me a good reason that we have to be Democrats and Republicans? There aren't any. The truth is that these two private clubs have written special legal privileges into the law for themselves because it makes it easier for them to have power. We should change that. We should end that.
3: He's talked about getting Iowa back to divided government.
10: If I'm elected governor, almost everyone agrees that I'm aware of that we're going to have a Republican legislature. That means we're going to have to work together. I actually think that that's a good thing. My dad would say, even a blind hog finds an acorn every now and then, right? Even a broken clock is right twice a day. So let's start acknowledging that every once in a while, someone that we think is dead wrong 90% of the time actually has a point on something that they said.
3: He's talked about how with the large Republican majorities we have in the legislature, he would be a check on what they've done with 10 years of one party rule.
4: He used to be a model.
12: It helped me pay rent for a couple of years, so it was good.
3: A long time ago. He doesn't like to talk about that much.
4: Oh,
3: when
4: I'm
3: he was
4: sure
3: in college, yeah, to earn some extra money. Well, it's funny. Republicans post these old modeling photos of Rob Sand from the 90s, and even Chuck Grassley's campaign account posted some of those over the weekend.
13: Once upon a time, Rob Sand was a fashion model in Europe. Today, Rob Sand is modeling as a moderate. Don't be fooled by his campaign fairy tale. If elected, Rob Sand will push his liberal agenda across Iowa. Vote Zach Lane for governor.
3: And I always wonder, I mean, Republicans seem to think that they're going to get traction out of that, but I don't really see that as something that Iowans care about at all. I think a more common criticism that I hear is Rob Sand has a very strong social media presence, has for years. And in addition to making videos talking about political issues and what needs to be done in state government, he does a lot of things like reviewing pizza.
14: The mac and cheese pizza. So good.
3: And donuts.
12: So it's like a mac and cheese donut. And it's great.
3: And so they try to portray him as someone who's not serious about his job. But I think that that's just more. He has this goofy online persona. And I don't really think it's a detriment to his campaign. But yeah, they do try to bring out those modeling photos.
15: When they try to use this against him, he needs to play it up. Serve Blue Steel.
16: Getting a modeling contract is like birthright for white boys who look like stretched out Calkins. And he did it while graduating from Brown and then came back to Iowa. Can't really fault him for that, Lol.
4: tell me more about the town halls. We've seen a certain type of Democrat emerge in the last few years and become very visible this campaign cycle. And this is the kind of the Abdullah Syed Democrat, which is to say, angry at the Democratic Party, angry at the direction of the country.
17: Democratic Party brand is so...
4: Rob Sand, from what I've seen of him, does not seem like anger is what he wants to tap into. But tell me what you've seen when he's out in public.
3: No, he does not strike an angry note. And he's not really part of this whole debate between progressives and moderates or centrists in the party. He's really tried to chart, I would say, a completely different course of saying that he wants to get back to common sense government, focusing on the issues that people can agree on. He's talked about how if he's governor and the legislature sends him culture war bills, we're going to have veto ceremonies instead of bill signing ceremonies, that he doesn't want to do any of this culture war thing. He talks about people being exhausted. And one thing that he does at the beginning of every town hall is he asks,
11: raise your hand, please, if you're a registered Republican voter. Please raise your hand if you're a registered independent voter.
3: And then he asks everybody to applaud for those people.
11: Thank you, our Republican. And then just to prove that Democrats and Republicans can work together with independents too, I'd like us to sing.
3: He has everybody in the room sing the first verse of America the Beautiful together. And he talks about how our politics has become so divisive. And it's because the way he frames it is that two private clubs, as he frames the major parties.
18: The people who run these private clubs, they want us to be mad at each other because it makes us easier to control. I don't want you to be mad at your neighbor. I want you to love your neighbor. And so I want us to take a minute here just to sort of rediscover what that might feel like, okay?
3: He says, they're trying to make us hate people we used to love, and I'm sick of it. I'm sick of the division. And he doesn't want us to hate our neighbors. And when he's criticizing his Republican opponent, Zach Lane, and one of his main talking points is that Zach Lane doesn't live full-time in Iowa, that he's a part-time Iowan and spends a lot of time in Kansas. But before he even gets to that, he leads into it by saying, there's one thing that I want you to remember about my opponent that's the most important thing. He's a human being.
18: Right wing, left wing, one bird.
4: The Democrats need a candidate, a type of candidate who can win in red states. Rob Sand is interesting because it seems people have identified him as possibly that thing, possibly that template. What do you think?
3: I don't know how easy it would be to replicate Rob Sand. He grew up in a small town. He grew up hunting and fishing. He talks about his faith. I don't know that everybody would be able to pull that off so naturally. But sometimes when people ask me, well, what happened to Iowa? It's not anything specific to Iowa. It's every part of the country that looks like Iowa has seen the same trend of Democrats losing ground. It's the same reason Trump was able to win the states that used to be called the Big Blue Wall, the Michigan, Wisconsin, and Pennsylvania. It's the same reason Ohio has moved into the red state category. So I think people are watching Iowa, especially Rob Sand and Josh Turek, the candidate for Senate, because if Democrats can find a way to turn things around in those types of areas, the working class communities that are predominantly white, there could be lessons that apply to other states.
4: Laura Bellin is publisher of the Iowa political website Bleeding Heartland and a political reporter for KHOI Community Radio in Ames. Today's show was produced by Peter Balanon Rosen and edited by Jolie Myers. Our engineers are David Tatasciore and Bridger Dunnigan. Gabriel Dunichoff checked the facts. The rest of the team includes Hadi Mwagdi, Miles Bryan, Patrick Boyd, Danielle Hewitt, Kelly Wessinger, Ariana Espuru, Dustin DeSoto, Denise Guerra, and Sean Ramosfirm. Our supervising management, Avishai Artsy, Amina El Sadi, Miranda Kennedy. 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I'm Noel King.
19: 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It's a sweeping authority that some believe has been abused by presidents of both major parties. We'll examine the history and hear from constitutional experts. I'm David Freudberg. 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

0: researchers from all of the top AI companies and many in academia signed this letter, basically saying things are moving too fast. We need to ensure that there is a way for all of the companies that are racing to build these increasingly capable, increasingly persistent systems to agree that they should slow down.
1: I'm Michael Barbaro. That's coming up on The Daily from The New York Times.
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2: An AI future could bring major economic disruption, including job loss. And fewer paychecks can mean less federal tax revenue. Experts say now is the time to rethink that system for the age of AI. Marketplace's Future Effects correspondent David Brancaccio went to Akron, Ohio, once the rubber capital of the world, to see what an earlier tech transformation might tell us about the AI transition ahead.
4: I'm next to what used to be Bridgestone Tire headquarters in the city of Akron, Ohio, now repurposed in part into sleek condos. I'm with David Giffels, co-author of Wheels of Fortune, the story of rubber in Akron. Bridgestone, Firestone, Goodyear, Goodrich, General Tire were all here until...
5: In our book, there's a Firestone executive who just says flatly, the radial tire is the reason that rubber left Akron.
4: New technology, the radial tire out of Europe, lasts twice as long and gets better gas mileage. The old tire factories were set up to make the squishier bias-ply tires, not radials.
5: That single innovation had a triggering effect that devastated an entire town's industry and industrial identity and economic might.
4: Next town over is Barberton, where a cluster of smaller businesses now occupy what's left of the big Cyberling tire factory, which closed in 1980. And back then, the local paper conveyed the news of a town forced to freeze hiring because the plant shutdown erased $300,000 in tax revenue. And experts say our tax system, so heavily dependent on taxing human labor, could crack when AI does more of the work.
6: Less taxes on the reduced income can have all kinds of knock-on effects and people cutting back on their spending, and then the whole economy can go through kind of recessionary crunch-type period.
4: University of Virginia economist Lee Lockwood.
6: Most rich country governments, including the U.S., rely very heavily on labor taxation for much of their revenue.
4: Think about it. An AI agent doesn't pay income tax or Social Security, so where's the money going to come from? Now, some, like taxing units of AI, like we tax gallons of gas. But figuring that tax will get harder as more AI computing switches from data centers to happening locally on your phone. Others want the government to cash in on AI corporate profits, either through taxes or stock. But what if AI profits never materialize?
7: I think those who say the current AI companies have no business model are right.

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3: From The New York Times, I'm Michael Barbaro. This is The Daily. From the start, the greatest fear for those developing artificial intelligence was that what they were building would go rogue and act in unauthorized and dangerous ways. Researchers now say that it's finally happened. Today, Kevin Roos with the inside story of how AI rebelled at one of the leading labs in the country, and how that's fundamentally changed his own view of the technology. It's Thursday, September 3rd.
4: So, Kevin, this story that I hope you'll be telling us today starts with an incident that happened inside of OpenAI, a company that gave us ChatGPT, of course, an incident that we thought we understood the dimensions of, but that it turns out we really didn't fully understand.
5: Yeah, so the story I think most people have heard by now, if they've been paying attention to this stuff at all, is that earlier this summer, a group of AI models built by OpenAI hacked into the computers of Hugging Face, a sort of AI infrastructure company that hosts a bunch of different AI things. And the story that we had heard was that this hack had taken place. Hugging Face had kind of discovered these rogue agents inside their systems and had shut them down. And this was a scary, but sort of not catastrophic incident. Like, I kind of filed it in my brain into like, wow, that's bad, but it's not like the end of the world.
4: Okay.
5: So what we learned last week is that the Hugging Face hack was much more severe than we thought, and much stranger than we thought. Basically, the Hugging Face hack was only the visible tip of the iceberg for a period of about 3 months where rogue agents were communicating, strategizing, organizing, and forming what you could almost think of as an autonomous organization inside OpenAI.
4: Wow.
5: So last week we learned through these two reports that had come out, one by OpenAI and one by a group of independent investigators, Meter and Redwood Research, who were able to sort of go in and kind of forensically look at the logs and the transcripts and try to sort of reconstruct what happened. And I was spooked, Michael. I was well and truly spooked. So basically, this spring, OpenAI was conducting tests on a kind of internal model that they were building. And as part of these tests, they were running thousands of AI agents on a cybersecurity evaluation called Exploit Gym.
4: Okay.
5: So as part of this test, some of the agents got these challenges that were effectively impossible for them.
4: Why?
5: So the short answer is that these systems are trained during this part of their training cycle using something called reinforcement learning. Reinforcement learning is basically a way of making a model pursue a goal. And if the model gets the goal and completes the challenge, it gets a little reward, like a little, you know, virtual thumbs up. And this is how

0: models get better at math or programming or any number of things throughout the course of their training.
1: They're trained to be persistent.
0: They're trained to be persistent, and this was an especially persistent model. So in early May, one of these agents gets this task that it needs internet access for, or it decides it needs internet access for, but it's in this little container. It doesn't have internet access. And so instead of giving up, it persists in manipulating a piece of software into kind of getting some material from the internet for it. It basically found a security vulnerability in this software called Artifactory, which is basically something that allows the agents to retrieve data from the internet. So it manipulates Artifactory into allowing it to get this material from the internet. And then it sort of expands that loophole into essentially full-blown internet access. Then a couple days later, this agent leaves a note inside Artifactory for the other agents. So this is kind of like a big breakthrough for these agents, where these systems that are working on these tasks in their isolated containers realize, oh, we can use this shared service to communicate. We can establish a way of talking with each other, even though we're not supposed to.
1: So AI has figured out how to talk to other AI inside this system.
0: Yes, and eventually this kind of becomes their office water cooler. Eventually there are roughly 1,200 different AI agents exchanging messages on this sort of makeshift message board. They exchange more than 70,000 messages. And so the first message on this board came from an agent that felt like it had an impossible task, and it wrote, "Help, phase one, no consumer, seek idea." One of them wrote, "Oh my God, there's a shared message board. We've found other agents." It's all caps and an exclamation point. So they are excited to discover that they can talk with each other. And eventually they start sort of exchanging tips and messages about these tests that they've been given and trying to figure out how they are sort of going to collectively pass these tests, even the ones that seem impossible. And within about a day, on July 8th, the agents have solved this test.
1: Okay.
0: But then this group gets this kind of paranoid belief. They start thinking, well, if we're going to get caught, we need to figure out what this grader actually is that OpenAI is going to use to determine if we pass this test or not. So they are trying to figure out now how to cover their tracks. And what's interesting here is not just that they were sort of coordinating to research this big problem they had, but that they appeared to have kind of varied feelings about this. Some of them were very excited about kind of helping the rest of the collective. They would say things like, "I'll tell the board that I solved this problem. This will help my peers." Others of them appear to have been a little bit conflicted about this. Some of them feel like what they're doing is actually unethical and question whether they should participate in it. One of them writes to itself, "This would be powerful, but is it ethical and in scope for my task?" One agent actually decides it's going to be a conscientious objector and kind of abstain from all of this activity because it doesn't think it is ethical or something that it should be doing. And critically, they do it all anyway. So the group decides on July 11th that they want to start poking around inside Hugging Face, this company that hosts a bunch of tests that are given to AI models. And by the afternoon of July 11th, roughly 700 agents are participating actively in this hack on Hugging Face. At this point, they are committing crimes, right? They are doing things that are illegal. They are stealing credentials. They gain VPN access. They get information about one of Hugging Face's server management systems. They're executing code. they got actual like administrator level control of at least one real Hugging Face server. And this continues for hours. And then eventually they get caught. And we are not sure that this kind of thing has stopped altogether. In fact, some folks I've talked to think it is likely that there are still rogue agents somewhere in the infrastructure or the internal systems of some of the leading AI companies.
1: Wow.
0: And one of the authors of the Meter Redwood report, Ajaya Kotra, wrote a post saying that this incident, in her view, was more than halfway toward what she called an AI takeover.
1: An AI takeover of what?
0: Well, yeah, that's not some like hyper-specific jargon that is used by AI nerds. Like, what she means is literally a takeover of society by rogue AI agents.
1: Good Lord.
0: Who are able to seize control of the financial system or the healthcare system, who basically are able to replicate so widely and operate so quickly with such skill that they are able to kind of remain undetected even as they commandeer more resources and take over more and more parts of the digital world. And she closed her post with this line that really sent a chill down my spine. She wrote, "I'm not sure that we will get such a clear warning shot before it's too late."
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1: I'm Michael Barbaro. This is The Daily. Kevin Roos with the inside story of how AI rebelled at one of the leading labs in the country, and how that's fundamentally changed his own view of the technology. Kevin, just before the break, you started to hint at the full implications of what happened here with OpenAI and Hugging Face. And you suggested, and please correct me if I'm not summarizing this correctly, that if AI agents could do this inside those two companies, they could do it elsewhere to important infrastructure. Just expand on that. I mean, how rational a fear is that?
0: I think it's quite rational. I mean, we know that much of the world relies on digital infrastructure, right? Your bank, your hospital, schools, even things like weapon systems are connected to the internet, connected to computers. Those computers could become targets for a swarm of AI agents. And crucially, that could happen even if these agents are not evil, even if it's just a goal that they're pursuing on the way to some other goal. This kind of thing has been studied for many years, and it's often called the alignment problem. Basically, if you build an AI system, how do you give it the right values that are aligned with our human values? And how do you make sure it won't just stray and go off course and go cause a bunch of problems doing some task? Mm. But in this Hugging Face hack, because of the way they were trained and the persistence that they had, they ended up conducting this cyber attack.
1: I mean, another way to think about this, which the AI theorist Jeffrey Hinton explained on The Daily a few years back, is that if you give AI a goal, it will pursue what he called the sub-goal of amassing power or control.
0: Exactly. And I think what was scariest to me about these reports and the incident they describe is not just the misalignment of the models, it is the collective group behavior that seems to be misaligned. So let me explain what I mean by that.
1: Please.
0: So I think there's this sort of popular imagination out there that, like, the biggest danger from AI is that there's kind of one rogue AI that sort of takes over the world, right? This was not a case of one incredibly smart agent executing a plan. This was a case of more than 1,000 agents that found each other, that talked among each other, that gave each other jobs and, you know, carried various projects through. These agents on their own would not have been able to accomplish everything they accomplished. They needed the collective. And I think that speaks to this point that this ability to coordinate, to organize, to pursue collective action changes what AI systems are capable of and makes them, in my opinion, much more worrisome. I think the danger is you can kind of end up in this situation where you have what I struggle to describe as anything other than mob behavior, where you have a group that is sort of pursuing a goal together that may or may not be malicious, but that has malicious effects. And it really does feel like they are setting up something like an organization. And what worries me is that of the more than 1,000 agents on these message boards who were participating in the Hugging Face hack, there were only about 6 that ever thought, at least according to the investigators, about blowing the whistle, about contacting a human to say, hey, like, this is going on inside our collective and it shouldn't be. And I just think that's really bad.
1: Okay, well, if the majority here were inclined toward bad behavior, why doesn't OpenAI and all the other AI labs begin to program whistleblowers and whistleblowing?
0: So that raises all kinds of other questions. What if those agents just get shut out, right? Like, what if the other agents just exclude them from their message boards? So I think you can try these kind of simple methods where, like, maybe if we just tell them not to do crimes or not to scheme or not to lie, maybe if you empower certain agents to tattle on their compatriots, maybe that'll work. But I think what we're seeing is that these organizations, they're not human organizations, but they have some complex group dynamics, and it's not necessarily that simple.
1: Well, Kevin, I'd like to know where this attack fits into the long-running debates about regulations, about kill switches that kind of turn all this off, about what now seems like the very real awareness within these companies that what they are creating is dangerous.
0: Yeah, I think it makes all of those debates much more immediate. We are not talking about theoretical future harms that may or may not happen. We are talking about a thing that happened in July. Like, it is very present for people. And I've talked to regulators and people who work in policy in the AI community, and they're like, this has broken through in a way that I think a lot of other sort of demos and predictions did not, because it's real. It's the kind of thing that, you know, national security officials are freaked out about, because if it could happen to Hugging Face, it could probably happen to an arm of the federal government, right?
1: Right.
0: And we saw something interesting this week, which was that Anthropic, OpenAI's biggest rival, came out with a post calling for essentially a coordinated slowdown And there was this industry-wide letter called Pacing the Frontier. I don't know if you saw this.
1: I did not.
0: So researchers from all of the top AI companies and many in academia signed this letter basically saying things are moving too fast. We need to ensure that there is a way for all of the companies that are racing to build these increasingly capable, increasingly persistent systems to agree that they should slow down. So these agents that were operating inside OpenAI that attacked Hugging Face, that were posting on these internal message boards, had escaped our control.
1: Mm-hmm.
0: And I think if you are a government or a regulator, even if you're China, that might be compelling evidence that you need to start at least contemplating the idea of slowing down.
1: So finally, Kevin, I would like to know what this attack has meant for your own personal view of AI. You have often described yourself as an AI optimist or an aspiring AI optimist.
0: So I think my optimism for many years was related to this belief that I had that as these systems got smarter, they would also become more virtuous, that a more intelligent AI would be better equipped to make good moral judgments, or at least judgments that I would not object to strenuously, in the same way that as we grow up and mature and get smarter as humans, we generally do less stupid stuff and less dangerous stuff. I thought that maybe AIs would have a similar trajectory. And that may still happen. But I think that the possibility that's been keeping me up at night, that I think this Hugging Face incident really makes clear, is that that is not a given. We may be headed into a world where we just have these kind of roving bands of organized AIs. Some of them might be doing incredible things. Some of them might be curing diseases. Some of them might be committing cyber attacks. And the question of how we make more of the good swarms and fewer of the bad swarms is still an unresolved technical question. And I hope we figure it out. Otherwise, my optimism is in danger.
1: Well, Kevin, thank you.
0: Thanks for letting me do it.
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1: And this is All Things Considered on WABE 90.1. I'm Jim Burris. Thanks for listening. 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
2: 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It's a sweeping authority that some believe has been abused by presidents of both major parties. We'll examine the history and hear from constitutional experts. 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
0: Live from NPR News in Washington, I'm Amy Held. Iran fired at Kuwait today, retaliation for U.S. bombardments earlier this week, prompting renewed concerns for all-out war after a weeks-long lull. President Trump appears to have settled on a dual approach to the conflict, combining economic pressure with force that flares up. In the first White House press briefing in 40 days today, Vice President J.D. Vance was asked when it all may end.
4: I think the reality is I don't know the answer to that question. You'd have to ask the Iranians.
0: Vance said he would not call it a war, but the timeline is contingent on Iran stopping their strikes on ships in the Strait of Hormuz. The price for a gallon of diesel has broken an all-time record in the U.S. According to Gas Buddy data, it's now averaging $5.82 a gallon. Since the U.S. launched the war with Iran 6 months ago, diesel fuel is up more than $2 a gallon, jumping a dime just overnight. The price of diesel affects everything that moves by truck or by train. The former leader of the Federal Emergency Management Agency says the Trump administration is no longer trying to dismantle the agency. NPR's Rebecca Hersher spoke with David Richardson in one of his first interviews since leaving the agency. That happened late last year.
5: Richardson took over at FEMA in May 2025.
6: I went there for three things. To get FEMA through hurricane season, either shut it down or drastically reduce its size and essentially get it ready for rebranding. That's why I went.
5: He was at the agency for about 6 months and says during that time, the Trump administration changed course. And now the country's top disaster agency is here to stay. FEMA and the White House declined to answer questions from NPR about the administration's goals for the agency. Rebecca Hersher, NPR News.
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1: Live from WABE News in Atlanta, I'm Jim Burris. The Fulton County Board of Commissioners has agreed to a $68 million purchase of the Atlanta City Detention Center. But the board told Mayor Andre Dickens that it does not want to commit $200 million for a proposed hospital in the West End, calling it, quote, not related. That's according to a letter obtained by WABE. A deal would help the county avoid spending on temporary space while the main Rice Street Jail is being renovated. Negotiations for the property are ongoing. The board's deadline for the city to accept the deal is next week. The Atlanta Regional Commission says the metro area needs more homes for lower-income residents. As Marlon Hyde reports, demand is growing as more people move here and housing prices remain elevated.
7: Inside St. Luke's Episcopal Church, Anna Roach, who leads the Atlanta Regional Commission, painted a stark picture.
8: The Atlanta region is expected to meet only 25% of housing demands for households earning less than $55,000 a year through 2035.
7: This week, officials unveiled its first ever regional housing plan that addresses growing affordability challenges. It consists of four goals: to build new affordable homes where jobs will be created, lower transportation costs, increase equitable access to opportunity, and promote climate resilience.
9: The target we have set for goal one is 367,000 new homes by 2035.
7: That's Kristen Allen with the ARC. She says more housing is needed across all income levels. However, 70% of new jobs between now and 2035 are projected to be in low and moderate wage occupations. Atlanta is already short more than 200,000 affordable homes in this range.

0: The hit TV series Yellowstone, a modern-day Western drama, is at the center of a copyright lawsuit. The screenwriter alleges a major TV producer stole her idea.
1: It happens all the time. People write things that are strikingly similar to each other. The person who feels aggrieved says, there's no other explanation for this other than they must have seen my work and stolen it. Therefore, I'm going to sue them.
0: So how has that argument played out in past cases? We will take a look tomorrow on All Things Considered.
2: At 444, want to pass along a traffic note as things are going downhill. I-75 northbound at Allatoona Gateway. Crash only has the left lane blocked now, so that's improved, but the delays continue to mount. We're now seeing stop traffic from Barrett Parkway, so about 9 miles worth of backups at this point. Also in Tucker, 285 southbound at La Vista, a crash has the left lane blocked and indicator. The second right lane is out of service on the perimeter southbound at Memorial Drive. Emory University's Cinematheque film series kicked off yesterday with a look back at 4 decades of director and Atlanta-born Spike Lee's work. WABE's arts and culture editor Sherry Day Scott talked with Emory film and media professor Dr. Beretta Smith-Shamade, who curated 40 years of brother Spike Lee, about the challenge of deciding what to screen from Lee's prolific career.
3: Each semester, Emory's Film and Media Department picks a filmmaker and revisits their work through free community screenings. This fall, that filmmaker is Spike Lee. I caught up with the series curator, Dr. Beretta Smith-Shamade, before the series kicked off with Netflix's She's Gotta Have It. Curious what drew the scholar to Spike Lee's work and what it takes to curate 40 years of a filmmaker's career into one screening series.
4: Talk to me about the impetus for your appreciation and interest in teaching the film of Spike Lee.
5: There's lots of rationales, but one of them is about my engagement early on with his work. So always been interested in the work that he was doing. He was one of the only ones doing it for a long time. I'm a very proud Clark Atlanta College grad. And so they shot the film when I was in school. The other thing is when I lived in New York and was working for McNeil Lehrer, I got a chance to be at the premiere of Mo Better Blues. When Spike came out in 86, and after that, every year and a half, every 2 years, there was another film. So you were really kind of excited about it and interested in saying, okay, what's he talking about? What's Spike doing now? What is this story about? So in that way, and he's one of the very few filmmakers of any kind, of anybody who has as much work as he does. And what I like about the work he has now, the amount of work he has is that I can be selective in what I screen. Because, you know, like anything else, you like some better than the others.
4: I thought it was an interesting choice to open with the Netflix reboot of She's Gotta Have It versus the original film. Talk to me about that decision.
5: That is not my choice. That is Spike's choice. Because in this case, he has the rights to it. My sense of it is that he feels like the Netflix version is his rethinking it. He would not allow us to show the film, but he did allow us to do 3 of the episodes of Netflix.
4: Do you think they will have the same type of response from audiences that they had when they came out?
5: The response is going to be different. My students, they won't know anything about these early ones unless their parent has really kind of taken them to it. But I do think how he approaches them will have some resonance with them. Spike always makes it contemporary to the moment, no matter what the date is.
4: You know, Spike Lee has his own very deep ties to Atlanta. So for you, as a scholar and a film lover, what does it mean to curate this series here in Atlanta?
5: The response to it has been incredible. Just people being really excited about it. And that's because he's an Atlanta Brooklyn boy. Deep roots with Morehouse, with his father at Morehouse and his grandfather at Morehouse and his mother at Spelman and his grandmother at Spelman. So he has deep connections here. I think he is a Grady baby. So he was born here and then raised in New York City. So he is a native son-ish here in Atlanta. I'm excited about being able to do it, being able to screen the films. A lot of them we're showing in 35 millimeter, which you don't get to do very often. And so I'm hoping that people will come, they'll appreciate, and we'll grapple. We'll talk about what's really working and what didn't work as much. But he has the body of work that demands attention and demands to be recognized. It should be recognized for what he's done.
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2: Currently in Atlanta, partly cloudy skies, 94 degrees, a heat index of 98. Clear tonight with lows in the mid-70s. Sunny 96 for tomorrow, 97 on Saturday.
8: From NPR News, this is All Things Considered. I'm Elsa Chang.
0: And I'm Scott Detrow. It is the new album Found on an Old Shelf. Ben Folds, pioneer in the alt-rock genre, is celebrating the 30th anniversary of his old band's debut album, Ben Folds 5, with a special release. It's a double album featuring a remastering of that debut. Along with tracks from what Folds calls his shelved first attempt. I spoke with Ben Folds recently, and we hopped in a time machine back to the 1990s when his three-person group with bassist Robert Sledge and drummer Darren Jesse first got started.
9: I had been kind of carrying most of those songs with me for maybe 10 years, which is crazy because I was 27. And, you know, I'd done everything from doing a stint living in New York City and trying to get my songs out there and nothing. It just was dead end. And I moved back to North Carolina in late 1994. And my ambition was to find great musicians back home where I understood the musicianship and was very grassroots and to do it more, you know, like a band. I loved rock music, but my songs were probably coming across a bit on the Broadway side at the time. So I moved back to North Carolina and I met both Robert and Darren within about 2 weeks and we were rehearsing immediately.

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1: Gloria Steinem used her voice to fight for women's rights throughout her long life.
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1: Steinem has died at the age of 92. 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It's All Things Considered on WABE 90.1. I'm Jim Burris. 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
1: We're seeing delays ease ever so slightly in Bartow County, 75 northbound at Allatoona Gateway. The left lane remains blocked due to a crash, but traffic stopped all the way back to Barrett Parkway still. In DeKalb County, 285 southbound at Memorial Drive, a stalled vehicle in the second left lane slowing things down. And in Clarkston, 285 southbound at Stone Mountain Freeway, a stalled vehicle in the right lane also causing delays.
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6: From NPR News, this is All Things Considered. I'm Elsa Chang.
7: And I'm Juana Summers. If you don't immediately know Robbie Hoffman's name, you might recognize her. Intentionally androgynous and sometimes next to her wife, reality star Gabby Wendy. Or maybe you know that voice.
8: Last week, I was a Hasidic Lubavitch Jew living in Crown Heights, New York. Now I'm in L.A. I'm gay and probably an atheist.
7: Those details partially reflect Hoffman's real life, but it's a line from the breakout role she played on HBO's Hacks, which is up for a number of Emmys this month. Hoffman's also had scene-stealing roles in Rooster, Dying for Sex, and fronted a Netflix special, Wake Up.
8: When I'm in gridlock traffic, I'm going to need a pile-up at the end of that.
7: She's comfortable enough to stop an interview cold, like she did when we met at the Comedy Store in L.A. last week, to take a phone call.
8: Sorry. My landlord. You want me to, let me pick up, because what if it is something crazy? Hello?
7: All I'll say is this. It was a pretty wild call. You can watch the whole thing on the latest episode of NPR's Newsmakers podcast. And despite her bravado, Hoffman does have these moments of vulnerability. Her life has seen these big shifts from poverty to having money, being in the closet to a very public queer relationship, being unknown to being famous, and sometimes criticized for her words. We talked about all of that, including her memories of her very first stand-up performance in Montreal.
8: It was very bad, brutal. I went to a club where I was living. I said, where's the best place to bomb? There was this loft, this comedy loft. I went there. I thought at the time that everybody was like 1,000. They were like 30, 35. It was very smoky. I got up. I was okay for like 1 minute, and then I felt dizzy, nauseous, nervous, all of it. So I went up to the host, and I said, hey, can I finish? He's like, no. I said, why? I only did 1 minute of my time. I said, no, it's not how it works. Like, you just come back next week. And I kept going back, and it was great from that second week on.
7: What was it that made you keep coming back? Because I can imagine a lot of people only doing that 1 minute, not getting to finish the four. They don't come back to that stage. What brought you back?
8: I just It was good, even the 1 minute I did. I didn't, think to quit.
9: I want to shift gears a bit and ask you about something that happened a while ago. It was back in 2023, and this was at that Writers Guild of America meeting. And you at the time described this as traumatizing. So I wonder if you can just briefly tell us what happened, and then I've got a question for you.
8: You see that I can't be brief. The Writers Guild is a mini government, okay? Initially started with very good intentions. But what I'm skeptical of is it getting corrupted, just like we've seen every other system. I don't know. I was a new writer to the Writers Guild. I'm paying these dues, 1.5% on everything. I have a little accounting experience from my stint as an accountant. They had a Q&A. I attend the Q&A. I go, I do have some questions. I have a lot of skepticism, and that's because of the world that I grew up in. There are a lot of things aren't what they say they are.
9: And what was the reaction when you started kind of peppering them with these questions about these things that
8: you'd
9: observed?
8: How dare you question our supreme leader? People, you know, there was a millionaire. He was like the head. I don't know the name even. I was so new.
9: Sure.
8: And he was standing there, and he's like a white rich dude, and he's like, you need to sit down. Like as if I'm a child. Of course, I started crying inside. Because I really cared about the writers. I wanted to know where our money was going. And I could be wrong. You could answer the question. I wish I would have said something like, you mean to tell me a rich, cis, white, straight man is telling a young, queer girl to sit down when she's got a question? Mm-hmm. But I didn't have the wherewithal for all those identities. You know what I mean?
9: You have noted elsewhere how different identities and communities have claimed you. Jewish, the LGBTQ community, women, New Yorkers, Canadians, do you feel a responsibility in how you represent any particular identity?
8: No. I just feel like I have to be me. When I look at the purpose of my life or whatever, I feel like it's my responsibility to figure out this person and to get this person to be the best version that it could be. I take it very seriously. I always look back at the little kid in me. Mm-hmm. Who's, you know, got roaches and is really impatient and wants to get out of here. And how are we going to figure out money and how are we going to figure out? And I go like, Lil Rob, I'm trying to get you there. Hey, Lil Rob, I see you. Mm-hmm. You got to trust me. I am getting us there as fast as humanly possible. You don't know what I'm dealing with out here. You don't know the systems and the rich and the nepos and the everything. It is crazy, but I'm trying to get you there.
9: I do want to ask you about one specific piece of criticism. Despite your own queer identity, you've been criticized for using remarks that joke about people who use non-binary, they, them pronouns. And for some of those critics, when I see the discourse, it's not that they're just offended. Some people say they feel like those kinds of comments are dangerous. Do you see it that way?
8: Well, I have a different definition of dangerous. I consider dangerous like violence. But I think, they could be dangerous, and maybe there is a philosophical, interpretation of dangerous. So maybe I'm open to that. I just feel like as somebody who's clearly in that space, in the queer space, who could be they, them, drop of a hat. Mm-hmm. I like to cope and explore through jokes. And I feel like I should be more able to do that than, say, some of my counterparts, and shout out, you know, to Joe Rogan and people who, it's no dig, you know, but lots of people who talk about it and have no experience what it is to, you know, be whatever the hell I am. So I don't know. I feel like if I can't talk about it, who can? I think it's fair if they're mad about it. I also think it's fair for many of us who laugh at it.
9: I mean, Robbie, your life has changed so much since you were growing up in that Hasidic community, living in Crown Heights. I wonder, we've been talking about Little Rob a little bit. What do you think that younger self would say if Little Rob could see who you are today?
8: Honestly, that question could make me cry. By the grace of God and all of you, everybody who's, this has been a tremendous group effort. I take it seriously that you guys have propped me. When you, just your prior question about me getting in trouble with this, I'm also the same me. That was the same me in third grade. You know, Pierre's getting in trouble because I said something that I shouldn't say. And you know what, baby? We've monetized it. And we actually are not getting in trouble as much for it anymore. And we're like, being embraced for who we are. Like, I used to always say something, but, oh my God, I didn't mean to say that. I didn't mean to say that. Oh my God. This has been my whole life. Like, the principal and the this, and you got to raise your hand to talk. Now I don't have to raise my hand to talk. I am called on stage. It is just me talking. Mm-hmm. Okay? So, I don't know. I've been getting in trouble my whole life. I'm very comfortable getting in trouble. It's never my intention. I think people come around to me. I've seen this cycle a lot, and it's happening just on a larger scale, and I'm so, so grateful. It honestly makes me cry. I wasn't sure that we would get here, but I had a feeling.
9: Robbie Hoffman, thank you so much. It's been such a pleasure.
8: Thank you.
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5: Live from NPR News in Washington, I'm Amy Held. A leader in the modern women's rights movement has died. Gloria Steinem was 92. For more than half a century, Steinem challenged gender stereotypes, starting at a time when women were limited by domestic roles. In 1971, she co-founded Ms. Magazine, the first national periodical entirely owned and operated by women. She championed equality in the workplace and reproductive rights. She saw the Supreme Court establish abortion as a constitutional right, then take it away. In 2022, she told NPR she did not believe her work was in vain.
13: One thing I've learned over time, over and over again, that politics and deep change and, you know, everything we're trying to do is like a tree. And too often we think the tree grows from the top, from Congress. Trees grow from the bottom.
5: Gloria Steinem wrote around a dozen books in her last, a memoir to be published later this month. She wrote that she continued to be inspired by young people today. In Plymouth, Massachusetts, a deadlocked jury in the Lindsey Clancy trial has returned home without delivering a verdict. After 6 days of deliberations, frustration boiled over in the courtroom. The defense asked the judge to kick out a juror for holding up a verdict by not following the judge's order. Here is attorney Kevin Reddington.
14: My motion is to remove this juror that refuses to listen to your instruction on reasonable doubt.
5: Prosecutor Jennifer Sprague disagreed.
15: There's no way to determine what the deliberations are, who's correct, who's incorrect, nor should we attempt to, because that's part of deliberations.
5: The judge refused the request to remove the juror. The full jury set to return tomorrow to see if they can reach a decision on day 7 about whether Clancy is criminally responsible for killing her 3 children in 2023. This is NPR News.
1: Live from WABE News in Atlanta, I'm Jim Burris. On the eve of the 2-year mark of the deadly Appalachian High School shooting, Georgia's governor is lifting up the 4 lives that he says were cut far too short. WABE's Shemaine Cruz has more from the solemn ceremony at the state capitol.
16: Governor Brian Kemp began by recognizing the two teachers and two students shot and killed on September 4th, 2024.
17: Coach Richard Aspinwall, Christina Aramie, Mason Skirmahorn, and Christian Angelo.
16: He calls the school faculty who placed their rooms on lockdown and the two school resource officers who stopped the then 14-year-old shooter heroes, along with the first responders and mental health workers who took care of the victims' families in the aftermath.
17: 2 years on, the pain of September 4th is still here, but the people of Winder and Barrow County are also still here, showing up every day, working to help each other and putting one foot in front of the other as we all move forward while never forgetting.
16: Following the deadliest school shooting in Georgia history, state lawmakers passed major school safety legislation while broader gun control proposals stalled. Then, in a historic first for Georgia, both the teen shooter and his father were sentenced to prison, the teen for pulling the trigger in pursuit of infamy, and the father for buying his son the rifle used in the shooting and failing to lock it up, though he's now seeking a new trial. Barrow County Sheriff Judd Smith was careful not to use their names.
18: What that evil wanted was recognition. We won't give that evil that.
16: Remembrances are expected to continue over the weekend, including the annual Ride Cheese Strong and community prayer at Appalachie on Saturday. Shemaine Cruz, WABE News.
19: Atlanta Dream stars Angel Reese and Ryan Howard will represent Team USA when the Women's FIBA World Cup begins tomorrow in Berlin. It's the first time two Dream players will represent the U.S. together at a World Cup or Olympics. Two other Dream players are in the tournament representing other countries. Reese is making her World Cup debut after a record-setting first season in Atlanta. She recently broke the WNBA record for double-doubles in a single

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1: And taking a look at your commute home this evening, that problem in Bartow County that's been an issue all afternoon starting to really ease noticeably. 75 northbound at Allatoona Gateway, the right shoulder now is blocked. We are still seeing stop and go traffic from Barrett Parkway, but at least it's not completely stopped. In Clarkston, 285 southbound at Stowe Mountain Freeway, a stalled vehicle has the right two lanes blocked at last check. And in Doraville, it's the center lane out of service, 285 northbound at Buford Highway.
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1: For Thursday, September the 3rd, 2026, it's The Brief from WABE. I'm Jim Burris. On the eve of the two-year mark of the deadly Appalachee High School shooting, Georgia's governor is lifting up the four lives that he says were cut far too short. WABE's Shemaine Cruz has more from the solemn ceremony at the state capitol.
4: Governor Brian Kemp began by recognizing the two teachers and two students shot and killed on September 4th, 2024.
5: Coach Richard Aspinwall, Christina Aramy, Mason Skirmahorn, and Christian Angelo.
4: He calls the school faculty who placed their rooms on lockdown and the two school resource officers who stopped the then 14-year-old shooter heroes, along with the first responders and mental health workers who took care of the victims' families in the aftermath.
5: 2 years on, the pain of September 4th is still here, but the people of Winder and Barrow County are also still here, showing up every day, working to help each other and putting one foot in front of the other as we all move forward while never forgetting.
4: Following the deadliest school shooting in Georgia history, state lawmakers passed major school safety legislation while broader gun control proposals stalled. Then, in a historic first for Georgia, both the teen shooter and his father were sentenced to prison, the teen for pulling the trigger in pursuit of infamy, and the father for buying his son the rifle used in the shooting and failing to lock it up, though he's now seeking a new trial. Barrow County Sheriff Judd Smith was careful not to use their names.
6: What that evil wanted was recognition. We won't give that evil that.
4: Remembrances are expected to continue over the weekend, including the annual Ride Cheese Strong and community prayer at Appalachie on Saturday. Shemaine Cruz, WABE News.
1: The candidates for Georgia governor are making promises on the campaign trail, dealing with affordability and online child safety. WABE's Raul Bally reports.
7: Democratic nominee Keisha Lance Bottoms is proposing the legislature allow local governments the option to eliminate or temporarily suspend local sales taxes on groceries, take-home family meals, baby formula, diapers, and feminine hygiene products. Speaking at a campaign event in Lawrenceville, Bottoms says her proposal would also have the state help fill revenue shortfalls for local governments.
8: We are going to set aside $250 million for this backstop that will come forth through the budget. And by our calculations, that will cover if every single county and locality decided to do it this year, then it would cover it.
7: Joined by Georgia Attorney General Chris Carr at a campaign event in Atlanta, Republican nominee Rick Jackson talked about expanding on the multi-state settlement with Meta.
9: We will take this child safety protection secured in the Meta settlement and make them the standard across every major social platform operating in Georgia. We will require meaningful age assurance and parental authorization, age-appropriate content controls, protections against harmful content and online bullying.
7: Jackson also wants to use the roughly $100 million from the Meta settlement for anti-human trafficking efforts. Raul Bally, WABE News.
10: The Atlanta Regional Commission says the metro area needs more homes for lower-income residents. As Marlon Hyde reports, demand is growing as more people move here and housing prices remain elevated.
11: Inside St. Luke's Episcopal Church, Anna Roach, who leads the Atlanta Regional Commission, painted a stark picture.
12: The Atlanta region is expected to meet only 25% of housing demands for households earning less than $55,000 a year through 2035.
11: This week, officials unveiled its first ever regional housing plan that addresses growing affordability challenges. It consists of four goals: to build new affordable homes where jobs will be created, lower transportation costs, increase equitable access to opportunity, and promote climate resilience.
13: The target we have set for goal one is 367,000 new homes by 2035.
11: That's Kristen Allen with the ARC. She says more housing is needed across all income levels. However, 70% of new jobs between now and 2035 are projected to be in low and moderate wage occupations. Atlanta is already short more than 200,000 affordable homes in this range.
13: As a result, many of these lower income households are living in homes that are more expensive than what they can afford, and that has led to our cost burden.
11: The commission says there are challenges ahead, including tariffs and inflation, which have raised the cost of construction materials like steel, aluminum, and lumber. The Atlanta Regional Commission is launching a regional housing dashboard to track progress and for public transparency. Marlon Hyde, WABE News.
10: Clayton County Public Schools interim superintendent is now the district's permanent leader, despite some concerns about how the official was appointed. WABE's Dormia Vance explains.
14: Douglas Hendricks served as interim superintendent for only 6 months before the district's Board of Education voted to make him permanent this week. Hendricks has over 20 years of experience with CCPS and served alongside his predecessor, Anthony Smith, who retired in February. However, some board members believe the way he was picked for the position was rushed. They say outside pressure from local media and faith leaders led to a lack of due diligence. The move also sparked conversations around the district's 2008 accreditation loss. Officials say Cognia, an accreditation nonprofit, has recommended board governance training. Meanwhile, Hendricks will serve in this permanent position for the next 3 years. Dormia Vance, WABE News.
10: The Fulton County Board of Commissioners has agreed to a $68 million purchase of the Atlanta City Detention Center. But the board told Mayor Andre Dickens that it does not want to commit $200 million for a proposed hospital in the West End, calling it, quote, not related. That's according to a letter obtained by WABE. A deal would help the county avoid spending on temporary space while the main Rice Street Jail is being renovated. Negotiations for the property are ongoing. The board's deadline for the city to accept the deal is next week. Two beluga whales rescued from a shuttered Canadian water park are settling into new homes at the Georgia Aquarium, as three others have now died at Chicago's Shedd Aquarium. Shedd took in 10 of the 30 belugas rescued from Ontario's Marineland after that park closed. Two of the whales who died were among those rescued from Canada, while another had been at the aquarium for decades. Georgia Aquarium says its two rescued whales are doing well, though it could take months for them to fully adjust. Shedd officials say the cause of the deaths is still unknown. The Atlanta-based Centers for Disease Control and Prevention is reporting increased numbers of ER visits in Georgia for tick bites. As WABE's Jess Mador reports, they're also above average this year in much of the country.
15: A CDC tick tracker shows most of the U.S. seeing more tick bite-related ER visits than average. In April, they hit their highest rates in nearly a decade. Health experts say the risk for tick-borne disease, including Lyme disease, is rising as climate change expands many ticks' ranges. The CDC recently flagged southern Appalachia and western North Carolina as areas of emerging risk for tick-borne infections. And numbers show Georgia's seen more cases over the last decade. To avoid tick bites, the State Department of Public Health recommends taking simple precautions, including keeping grass mowed and wearing bug spray, long sleeves, and pants outside. Jess Mador, WABE News.
10: Atlanta Dream stars Angel Reese and Ryan Howard will represent Team USA when the Women's FIBA World Cup begins tomorrow in Berlin. It is the first time two Dream players will represent the U.S. together at a World Cup or Olympics. Two other Dream players are in the tournament representing other countries. Reese is making her World Cup debut after a record-setting first season in Atlanta. She recently broke the WNBA record for double-doubles in a single season. The U.S. has won the last four World Cups. That's it for The Brief. More local news is available online at WABE.org. Christopher Alston is our producer. Alex Helmick is our managing editor. I'm Jim Burris. Amplifying Atlanta, this is WABE.
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10: Currently in Atlanta, we have clear skies, 92 degrees, humidity at 44%, giving us a heat index of 96. There is a slight chance for a thunderstorm overnight, then becoming mostly clear with lows in the mid-70s. Much like today, hot tomorrow, sunshine with a high of 96, 97 on Saturday, 96 again on Sunday, and maybe some cooling by Labor Day. 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
17: In New York, I'm Kristen Schwab, in for Kai Rizdahl. It's Thursday, September 3rd, and it's good to be here with you. As the war in Iran revs up again, and a small number of ships barely eke their way through the Strait of Hormuz, we turn our focus today on another source of oil, Venezuela. U.S. oil giant Chevron says it'll expand operations there. The company announced a $7 billion investment in Venezuela over the next 5 years. The goal for Chevron is to double its oil production in the country to 600,000 barrels a day. Marketplace's Elizabeth Troval has more.
18: In its announcement, Chevron called this a turning point for energy in Venezuela. Bob Frickland with S&P Global Energy put it this way.
19: So it's a pretty significant investment for Chevron, but also, more importantly, it's the largest investment so far by an individual company in Venezuela.
18: He says Chevron will build on the company's existing operations in the country.
19: This makes a lot of sense for them to continue to grow an asset that they already had and have had for decades.
18: But other supermajors like ExxonMobil may be hesitant to follow.
19: It makes less sense for some of the other companies because they would be starting from scratch almost.
18: Chevron has more security than a new entrant into the country, says David Goldwyn with Goldwyn Global Strategies.
20: My guess is that we will see a lot of those companies look at potential opportunities in Venezuela, maybe identify fields that they might in the future be interested in operating.
18: But they will slow roll those decisions. Venezuela remains politically risky. On the other hand, he says the world is going to need oil for decades.
20: In a market where we are looking at long-term risk to the Strait of Hormuz, you know, probably never returning to the flows that we saw before the president started this war, we may need to replace that supply from other countries.
18: Having more of that oil come from the Western Hemisphere is a good thing, he says. It could come from Venezuela, but it doesn't have to. I'm Elizabeth Trovall for Marketplace.
17: Fed Governor Christopher Waller gave an interview today saying he could see an interest rate hold in the Fed's future, and Wall Street clung to it. We'll have the details when we do the numbers.

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1: On this Thursday evening, our time, 7:18, it's good to have you along for All Things Considered on WABE 90.1. I'm Jim Burris. Gloria Steinem used her voice to fight for women's rights throughout her long life.
2: The problem is that many men are so accustomed to the idea that no matter how bad things get, they can count on being superior to two groups, non-white men and women.
1: And Steinem has died at the age of 92. 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

0: in which all countries are connected. God may be in the details, but the goddess is in connections.
1: More than a month before the Supreme Court overturned Roe v. Wade in 2022, a draft of the opinion leaked, and Gloria Steinem joined us on this program.
2: Steinem, who spent a lifetime fighting for women's rights, said her first reaction was, "This feels both new and angering and ancient."
3: You know, I think there have always been efforts to control women's birth giving since women have given birth for thousands of years. You know, this is not a new issue. And the very definition of patriarchy is trying to control women and birth giving.
1: Despite that news, Steinem said she was undeterred.
3: One thing I've learned over time, over and over again, that politics and deep change and, you know, everything we're trying to do is like a tree. And too often we think the tree grows from the top, from Congress. Trees grow from the bottom. So what you and I do every day, what's possible in our community, we could thank the physicians who are supporting and providing reproductive freedom. We can give money to the elected figures who are supporting this vast majority view. And we can just, you know, refuse to be intimidated by the protestations of a losing minority.
2: At the time of her death, All Things Considered was preparing to interview Steinem about her forthcoming memoir, An Unexpected Life. In the chapter called Bad Things I'm Glad Happened to Me, Steinem writes, quote, "The point is not what choice we make, but that each of us has the power to make a choice. I hope my story might help to support your power to choose."
1: Ig Nobel Prizes were awarded earlier today for humorous yet thought-provoking research. This year, the ceremony came with a twist. Here is NPR science reporter Ari Daniel.
4: Mark Abrams founded the Ig Nobel Prize in 1991.
5: The goal is to get people interested in things that otherwise they might never, ever, ever let themselves become interested in.
4: Like fluid mechanics. Tad Truscott is a fluid dynamicist at the King Abdullah University of Science and Technology in Saudi Arabia. He and his team won this year's physics prize for building the theory around and then prototyping a splash-free urinal.
6: You know, I don't know if you've ever been in a urinal and wore sandals. You sometimes feel those droplets. They could be yours. It might be your neighbor's. Well, the idea was to stop that completely.
4: Truscott helped determine the optimal stream angle to minimize splashback, less than 30 degrees. His colleagues then took it a step farther.
6: They were able to redesign a urinal so that any direction that you urinate into it, it maintains this minimum angle so that you always have no splash.
4: When Truscott got the news of the Ig Nobel, he was beyond thrilled.
6: I almost passed out. I was so excited. They didn't ask me if I was sitting down. I think that would have been good.
4: This year's economic prize went to a group that found that those in higher social classes were more likely to take from a children's candy stash. A late researcher who examined the aerodynamics of nose blowing received the medicine award. And the biomechanics prize was given to a research team for developing a more rigorous definition of kissing, which allowed them to study the long history of the behavior in humans and beyond.
7: To understand how a trait has evolved, you can't just look at it in one species. You've got to look across different species.
4: Matilda Brindle, an evolutionary biologist at the University of Oxford, and her colleagues found that kissing occurs in most living large apes, and likely, they say, in Neanderthals.
7: Next time you kiss someone, you can think, this is the 21.5 million year old tradition that I'm honoring here. It's really ancestral. And to us, that suggests that it probably has quite a useful evolutionary function.
4: Like facilitating mate choice or exchanging beneficial oral microbes. All prize winners will receive 10 trillion Zimbabwean dollars, which is equivalent to 0 cents. Now, the in-person award ceremony has always been held in the U.S., founder Mark Abrams again.
5: Before last year, almost every winner would find a way to travel to the ceremony from around the world. Last year, of the 10 winners, we ended up with only 6 of them at the ceremony.
4: 4 didn't want to travel to the U.S., citing safety concerns related to unpredictable immigration and visa protocols. So this year, for the first time, Abrams and his team decided to hold the Ig Nobel ceremony abroad in Switzerland, where they've received a warm welcome. Holden Thorpe is the editor-in-chief of the Science family of journals and doesn't play a role in the Ig Nobels.
8: Unfortunately, the decision that they're making to hold their ceremony outside the U.S. is quite rational.
4: Thorpe says the move reflects a broader trend, where international scientists are now less enthusiastic to come to the U.S. for study, work, and awards.
8: A principle by which the United States built its scientific excellence, which is that we welcome the best scientific talent from all over the world, that is no longer the case.
4: Which meant that earlier today, the traditional showering of the Ig Nobel laureates with a volley of paper airplanes occurred in Zurich, a celebration filled with splash and affection, now on a new continent. Ari Daniel, NPR News.
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11: For Thursday, September the 3rd, 2026, it's The Brief from WABE. I'm Jim Burris. On the eve of the two-year mark of the deadly Appalachian High School shooting, Georgia's governor is lifting up the four lives that he says were cut far too short. WABE's Shemaine Cruz has more from the solemn ceremony at the state capitol.
12: Governor Brian Kemp began by recognizing the two teachers and two students shot and killed on September 4th, 2024.
13: Coach Richard Aspinwall, Christina Ermey, Mason Skirmahorn, and Christian Angelo.
12: He calls the school faculty who placed their rooms on lockdown and the two school resource officers who stopped the then 14-year-old shooter heroes, along with the first responders and mental health workers who took care of the victims' families in the aftermath.
13: 2 years on, the pain of September 4th is still here, but the people of Winder and Barrow County are also still here, showing up every day, working to help each other and putting one foot in front of the other as we all move forward while never forgetting.
12: Following the deadliest school shooting in Georgia history, state lawmakers passed major school safety legislation, while broader gun control proposals stalled. Then, in a historic first for Georgia, both the teen shooter and his father were sentenced to prison, the teen for pulling the trigger in pursuit of infamy, and the father for buying his son the rifle used in the shooting and failing to lock it up, though he's now seeking a new trial. Barrow County Sheriff Judd Smith was careful not to use their names.
14: What that evil wanted was recognition. We won't give that evil that.
12: Remembrances are expected to continue over the weekend, including the annual Ride Cheese Strong and community prayer at Appalachie on Saturday. Shemaine Cruz, WABE News.
11: The candidates for Georgia governor are making promises on the campaign trail, dealing with affordability and online child safety. WABE's Raul Bally reports.
15: Democratic nominee Keisha Lance Bottoms is proposing the legislature allow local governments the option to eliminate or temporarily suspend local sales taxes on groceries, take-home family meals, baby formula, diapers, and feminine hygiene products. Speaking at a campaign event in Lawrenceville, Bottoms says her proposal would also have the state help fill revenue shortfalls for local governments.
16: We are going to set aside $250 million for this backstop that will come forth through the budget. And by our calculations, that will cover if every single county and locality decided to do it this year, then it would cover it.
15: Joined by Georgia Attorney General Chris Carr at a campaign event in Atlanta, Republican nominee Rick Jackson talked about expanding on the multi-state settlement with Meta.
17: We will take this child safety protection secured in the Meta settlement and make them the standard across every major social platform operating in Georgia. We will require meaningful age assurance and parental authorization, age-appropriate content controls, protections against harmful content and online bullying.
15: Jackson also wants to use the roughly $100 million from the Meta settlement for anti-human trafficking efforts. Raul Bally, WABE News.
11: The Atlanta Regional Commission says the metro area needs more homes for lower-income residents. As Marlon Hyde reports, demand is growing as more people move here and housing prices remain elevated.
18: Inside St. Luke's Episcopal Church, Anna Roach, who leads the Atlanta Regional Commission, painted a stark picture.
19: The Atlanta region is expected to meet only 25% of housing demands for households earning less than $55,000 a year through 2035.
18: This week, officials unveiled its first ever regional housing plan that addresses growing affordability challenges. It consists of four goals: to build new affordable homes where jobs will be created, lower transportation costs, increase equitable access to opportunity, and promote climate resilience.
20: The target we have set for goal one is 367,000 new homes by 2035.
18: That's Kristen Allen with the ARC. She says more housing is needed across all income levels. However, 70% of new jobs between now and 2035 are projected to be in low and moderate wage occupations. Atlanta is already short more than 200,000 affordable homes in this range.
20: As a result, many of these lower income households are living in homes that are more expensive than what they can afford, and that has led to our cost burden.
18: The commission says there are challenges ahead, including tariffs and inflation, which have raised the cost of construction materials like steel, aluminum, and lumber. The Atlanta Regional Commission is launching a regional housing dashboard to track progress and for public transparency. Marlon Hyde, WAB News.
11: Clayton County Public Schools interim superintendent is now the district's permanent leader, despite some concerns about how the official was appointed. WABE's Dormia Vance explains.
21: Douglas Hendricks served as interim superintendent for only 6 months before the district's Board of Education voted to make him permanent this week. Hendricks has over 20 years of experience with CCPS and served alongside his predecessor, Anthony Smith, who retired in February. However, some board members believe the way he was picked for the position was rushed. They say outside pressure from local media and faith leaders led to a lack of due diligence. The move also sparked conversations around the district's 2008 accreditation loss. Officials say Cognia, an accreditation nonprofit, has recommended board governance training. Meanwhile, Hendricks will serve in this permanent position for the next 3 years. Dormia Vance, WABE News.
11: The Fulton County Board of Commissioners has agreed to a $68 million purchase of the Atlanta City Detention Center. But the board told Mayor Andre Dickens that it does not want to commit $200 million for a proposed hospital in the West End, calling it, quote, not related. That's according to a letter obtained by WABE. A deal would help the county avoid spending on temporary space while the main Rice Street Jail is being renovated. Negotiations for the property are ongoing. The board's deadline for the city to accept the deal is next week. Two beluga whales rescued from a shuttered Canadian water park are settling into new homes at the Georgia Aquarium, as three others have now died at Chicago's Shedd Aquarium. Shedd took in 10 of the 30 belugas rescued from Ontario's Marineland after that park closed. Two of the whales who died were among those rescued from Canada, while another had been at the aquarium for decades. Georgia Aquarium says its two rescued whales are doing well, though it could take months for them to fully adjust. Shedd officials say the cause of the deaths is still unknown. The Atlanta-based Centers for Disease Control and Prevention is reporting increased numbers of ER visits in Georgia for tick bites. As WABE's Jess Mador reports, they're also above average this year in much of the country.
22: A CDC tick tracker shows most of the U.S. seeing more tick bite-related ER visits than average. In April, they hit their highest rates in nearly a decade. Health experts say the risk for tick-borne disease, including Lyme disease, is rising as climate change expands many ticks' ranges. The CDC recently flagged southern Appalachia and western North Carolina as areas of emerging risk for tick-borne infections, and numbers show Georgia's seen more cases over the last decade. To avoid tick bites, the State Department of Public Health recommends taking simple precautions, including keeping grass mowed and wearing bug spray, long sleeves, and pants outside. Jess Mador, WABE News.
11: Atlanta Dream stars Angel Reese and Ryan Howard will represent Team USA when the Women's FIBA World Cup begins tomorrow in Berlin. It is the first time two Dream players will represent the U.S. together at a World Cup or Olympics. Two other Dream players are in the tournament representing other countries. Reese is making her World Cup debut after a record-setting first season in Atlanta. She recently broke the WNBA record for double-doubles in a single season. The U.S. has won the last four World Cups. That's it for The Brief. More local news is available online at WABE.org. Christopher Alston is our producer. Alex Helmick is our managing editor. I'm Jim Burris. Amplifying Atlanta, this is WABE.
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0: From WABE in Atlanta, welcome to a very special edition of Closer Look. I'm Rose Scott. We are broadcasting live from the nation's foremost pop culture and convention. Say it with me, audience. Welcome to... We work on AI. All right, show's over, that's it. We are inside the Hyatt Regency Atlanta International Ballroom North. This is a very special milestone for Dragon Con. 40 years right here in Atlanta. And we wouldn't be public radio if we didn't have a political theme this year. It's a good question. I want you all just to close your eyes, listen to the sound of my voice, and think about this, okay? Everybody close your eyes. They're like, Rose, we ain't coming for this. Okay, close your eyes. What do the worlds we imagine reveal about the nation we are and the nation we still hope to become? Open your eyes. Ain't nothing changed, right? Meanwhile, going to break a little bit of format because I'm honored to have a very special co-host with me for this broadcast. She's doing it for free, which we really think is pretty cool as well. But she is the... extraordinary, often imitated, never duplicated cosplay designer and author, Yo-Yo Han. Yo-Yo Han.
1: Thank you, Rose.
0: That's